0: named Joey, and that he's talked to a local wildlife sanctuary that would be happy to take him in.
1: They said, "Well, Joey could come here anytime. It will be nice to have him with us."
0: Quite a story. Thanks for being with us. This has been Your World Tonight for Tuesday, June 16th. I'm Anand Ram. Good night.

0: First Nations across Canada have waited decades for legislation on clean drinking water, and now Ottawa says it is coming at last. Today, Indigenous Services Minister Mandy Galmasti introduced a bill designed to ensure that First Nations have reliable access to clean and safe drinking water. This legislation replaces prior legislation introduced in 2023 by the Trudeau government. That bill died when Parliament was prorogued last year, extending what had already been a long and painful wait for many communities. The new proposed legislation comes just as the House of Commons prepares to break for summer this week. We reached Minister Mandy Galmasti in Ottawa.
1: Minister, is this a guarantee now that First Nations are going to have clean drinking water?
2: The introduction of our

0: Rod Stewart with Young Turks.
1: We're going to take a short break now. When we return, many of the people displaced during Israel's attacks on Lebanon are beginning to return home. The mayor of Tyre tells us what they are coming home to.
0: And a moment of self-reflection. We'll hear from an Irish teenager who was shocked to find a poem about himself on his English exam this month. We'll also hear from his mother, who wrote it. Stay tuned. I'm Chris Howden.
1: And I'm Neil Kirksall.

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0: species, or that they're critically endangered. What do you want them to know about what they're like?
1: Yeah, so these are fascinating orangutans because they're different from the other two orangutan species. They're probably the earliest orangutan species genetically, so they're the oldest. Because of all the deforestation in the past, they only occur in fairly high mountainous and hilly areas, which is quite unique as well as the other species occur both in lowlands. They eat different foods. They have different vocalizations. So they're really different and unique.
0: Professor, thank you.
1: Thank you. My pleasure.
2: Serge Vich is a professor in primal biology at Liverpool John Moores University and a co-author of a study that examines how extreme rainfall endangers Tapanuli orangutans. We reached him in Liverpool, England.

0: Republican Mike DeWine has a long resume. In Ohio, he served as a criminal prosecutor, state attorney general, and legislator. In the federal government, he's been a congressman and a senator. In all those roles, he advocated for the death penalty. He even co-sponsored the state law that brought the practice back to his home state. But he's served as governor of Ohio for almost 8 years now. In that time, he repeatedly and consistently delayed executions. And this morning, with 6 months left in his final term, the governor held a press conference to explain, in stark terms, how he now views capital punishment.
1: When I voted for the reinstatement of the death penalty in 1981, I believed that in some cases, capital punishment could serve as a deterrent to keep some people from killing. For me, it was the moral justification for having a death penalty. It is today hard to make the case for the death penalty being a deterrent. The claim the death penalty is

0: is going to come to collect the money, and how are we going to get there, and who's going to arrange the car rental. And it was all very frenzied. So we flew to Delhi.
1: No,
0: we took the train.
1: We took the Rajdhani to Delhi. Then we were met with a taxi. And
0: I remember late at night, we arrived at Bade Mamaji's house.
1: No, we didn't stop.
0: No, we arrived late at night at their house, and the entire extended family was sitting in lawn chairs in the night outside waiting for us. Mm. And we met them. And again, there was the kind of, you know, kind of condolence meeting. And then from there, we took the car to Haridwar.
1: Right.
0: Yeah. So that trip was, there were some comic elements.
1: Astonishingly. I think it's the first time we laughed after the event.
0: Yeah.
1: Yeah.
0: So it was also the first time we were alone as a family, because we were just surrounded by, you know, lots of well-meaning people, but people you had to behave a certain way with. So this was the first time we could really just be ourselves. And the guy who was driving, his kind of MO was just to blare the horn continuously, whether there was an obstruction or not. So he just, like, literally his right hand was down the whole time, you know, and didn't matter whether there was a truck or a person or a cow or, you know, nobody. He was just on that thing continuously. And, you know, I think Papa tried to tell him to cool it, and he just couldn't. That was his way he drove. And so the whole trip, we were just like with our hands up on our ears, just trying to, like, when are we going to get there, you know? And then we stopped for a meal at our roadside dhaba. And so this little kid must have been like about 10 years old, was working the oven, the clay oven. And, you know, we arrive and we're not his typical customers. And so he kind of started putting on the show. You know, he would get like the rotis, and then, you know, first he was just putting them in the oven, and then he started flipping them in the air, and then he would like flip two in the air, and, you know, and it was like a little circus thing. So that was our kind of like comic relief on the way to Haridwar.
1: Yeah, I remember that. And it also felt, it's weird, it felt, I felt a little guilty about laughing.
0: Yeah, but it was kind of unstoppable.
1: Yeah.
0: And then once we got there, I just remember the filth everywhere. And that part, you know, that sacred area where you can't even wear shoes and you have to go by the cuts. And it was just so awful, and I'm squeamish with dirt at the best of times, and I had to take my shoes off, and I felt so terrible. I can't describe it. It was just awful. I could feel like the squelchy mud. And
1: I remember asking Papa, how does this work again? Like, how are we going to find the right person?
0: And he said, we will.
1: We eventually found the right priest with the right scrolls that contained our family tree going back generations. Papa wanted to add Shard's name.
0: And I remember Papa saying to the priest, you know, it's now the end of our line, because his brother didn't have children and his sisters had male children, but they wouldn't carry the Barry name. So Shard was the only kind of Barry descendant. So with his death, basically the line ends. So he said, you know, you're not going to have anybody else coming. You're not going to have anybody adding to this. Why don't you just give it to us? And they refuse. I mean, they always do. So they're there somewhere in Haridwar.
2: I'm in the pretty village of Ahaista on the southern shore of the Sheep's Head.

0: Peninsula. It's a glorious spot. And here, there's a powerful memorial to a disaster that happened in June 1985 when terrorists blew up an Air India flight.
1: Around the second anniversary of Shard's death, I was really struggling. The whole family was. Canada's response or lack of response to the bombing added to our despair. The Irish, on the other hand, embraced us. Ireland unveiled a memorial to Air India Flight 182 a year after the crash. The site was the village of Ahakista, chosen because it was the closest land point to where our family members died. We went to Ireland hoping that being so close to the place where Shard died, seeing his name on the memorial, and seeing the way the Irish honored our dead would ease our despair. My mother wanted to take flowers because she wanted to do a prayer service for my brother at the memorial. We couldn't find a flower shop. We were going through all these little villages. So we kept saying, it's okay, Mom. You know, it's going to be fine. We can do a puja without it. It's fine, fine. We kept trying to pacify her. And eventually we stopped at kind of like a five-house little village main street. And my sister went to make reservations for our B&B that night. I was sitting in the driver's seat. Mom was in the back. My dad decided to stretch his legs. So he, you know, was walking along this little five-shop main street. And he sees a woman. There's nobody around. He sees this woman crossing the street. And he looks at her and she's carrying flowers wrapped in a newspaper. So my dad catches up with her and he says, excuse me, but we were wondering where we could buy some flowers. And she looks at my dad and she says, oh, I just cut these from my garden. I was just about to take them to the church. But why don't you take them? Because they'll be just as well used where you're going. Because everyone knew that if you were in the vicinity and you were brown, you were more than likely to be going to the crash site for the memorial. And I just thought, that is the kindest public acknowledgement of what has happened to us. They've embraced the Air India tragedy in a way that Canada never really has, and I'm not sure if they ever will.
2: I've been studying grieving from the perspective of the brain, and over time I've thought, having to match up a world where we believe our loved ones should be and the present reality where they have died, you could almost think of grieving as a form of learning.
1: Mary Frances O'Connor is an associate professor of psychology at the University of Arizona. She wrote a book called The Grieving Brain, The Surprising Science of How We Learn from Love and Loss. The audio is from a TEDx talk she gave at the University of Arizona.
2: So the question that has plagued me for much of my career is, why does grieving take so long? Why is it so hard to understand that this person is really gone and what that means for our life?
1: One of the hallmarks of this new existence in the early years of living with grief was the dissonance between my rational and my emotional senses. I knew and accepted that my brother was not coming back. But for years after his death, I felt like he may walk into the room to join me at any moment. It's like he was present, but just outside my peripheral vision. I always assumed that this dissonance was a response to never having seen my brother's body, a visual, tangible evidence of his death.

0: I thought I was losing my mind. It turns out it was actually my brain.
1: Well, the brain is fascinating. We can actually listen to two streams of information at the same time, even when they can't both be true. I call this the gone but also everlasting theory. On the one hand, the brain has a memory system. It's got the hippocampus, and we may have a memory of being at the bedside when a loved one dies, or getting that awful phone call in the middle of the night, or being at a memorial or a funeral. We know the reality of what has happened. But we also have attachment neurobiology. And when we form a bond with someone, it comes with a deep belief, the belief that I will always be there for you, and you will always be there for me. And that is not something that goes away when someone dies.
0: Mary Frances O'Connor says our brains have to resolve dueling forces. We know our loved one is gone, but that same brain has created an everlasting bond. I wasn't going nuts. It makes sense that I couldn't shake the feeling that Shard was about to walk into the room, and we'd pick up where we left off. Chutney and cheese sandwiches and 6 months.

That's the CBC's Sujata Berry. You're listening to All That Remains, a documentary about everlasting love and loss and the grief that binds them. This is Ideas. I'm Nala Ayed.

Grief is an ache, a longing that prowls the mind and heart. The thinking side of us knows the dead don't return, yet the yearning for that return is relentless. We cultivate new habits and routines to keep the longing at bay, but they're suddenly upended when, in the quiet moments, grief emerges like a ship through the fog. The British writer and scholar C.S. Lewis wrote about his own grief after the death of his wife, both the rational and emotional parts of it. In A Grief Observed, Lewis, who was a Christian, asked big questions of his faith and remarked on the never-ending cycle of pain. He wrote, "For in grief, nothing stays put. One keeps on emerging from a phase, but it always recurs, round and round. Everything repeats. Am I going in circles, or dare I hope I am on a spiral? But if a spiral, am I going up or down it? How often will it be for always? How often will the vast emptiness astonish me like a complete novelty and make me say, I never realize my loss till this moment. The same leg is cut off time after time.

0: surface those memories again, because that's really the engine for healing and especially for post-traumatic growth.
1: Professor Shulman says these daily reminders and our emotional responses to them in a way weaponize the brain against us. The repetition of these reminders and feelings strengthens the amygdala, the brain's fear center. That strengthening then weakens the connection to cognitive centers.
0: You know, one of the things that happens when we experience grief is that the stress response goes from being a short-term acute response to a chronic stress response. In other words, a lot of the stress reactions in our normal routine life are things that pass over and are resolved in a fairly reasonably short-term way. But grief, the loss of a loved one, isn't resolved that way. And so we continue in our lives to continually experience reminders, triggers, if you will, that each time again triggers this survival stress response. Over time, this results in the part of the brain that is vigilant for threat, which is the amygdala. Some people have called it like a smoke alarm. It actually causes the amygdala to be strengthened and even larger in volume over time as it's being strengthened and its neural connections are being strengthened. Whereas the parts of the brain that are capable, the advanced brain that's capable of reasoning and judgment, and that might allow us to be calmer at times, those connections are being weakened. Over time, this results in a vicious cycle where the anxiety and the vigilance that's caused by the amygdala just keeps on increasing, and it's a very difficult cycle to escape from.
2: My name is Robert Niemeyer, and I'm a clinical psychologist who directs the Portland Institute for Loss and Transition, a global training institute for grief therapy. Prolonged grief, according to the World Health Organization and also the American Psychiatric Association, refers to a form of mourning, of grieving, of pining for a loved one, where the prominent symptom is really that of a preoccupation with that person's absence in our lives, a kind of persistent yearning for their physical presence once more. And so associated with that thing could be a whole gamut of negative emotion in terms of a sense of hopelessness, of despair, acute anxiety, especially separation anxiety in connection with the one who has died. Often there's a very depressive tone to it. And so in this way, we're really talking about a persistent state in which our world grows smaller and more painful in a way that rather than, you know, experiencing some alleviation across time, may even worsen or remain almost at a fixed state.
1: I think that for me and my sister, we kind of had an unspoken pact that we were going to do whatever we could never to hurt our parents again, like whatever was within our control and sometimes stuff that wasn't in our control. And so, you know, we made choices that would make them feel safe, even though we couldn't protect them from the worst thing that they'd already experienced. The loss of my brother kind of broke my parents. I mean, their kids were their world, and this destroyed them. They were never the same people again.
2: There are a number of circumstances that can contribute to this outcome. The way in which people die, we know that, for example, violent and sudden deaths tend to be associated with higher levels of prolonged grief than do natural deaths that are we approach with anticipation, as in the course of a kind of illness that grows more grave across time. We know, too, that when the losses arrive too early in the lifespan, we lose a

a young person, a child most particularly, then the grief can be especially likely to move in this more almost a fixed state direction. And there are features of us as bereaved people that also can contribute to this. If we have a sense, for example, of having invested enormously in a given relationship, maybe especially against a backdrop of having experienced other significant losses, so that this becomes a very security-enhancing bond of a unique kind in our lives, in which we have few other people who might step into a role of feeling close and supportive to us that we allow to get close, then, of course, the dependency in that relationship can also contribute to the anguish and the duration of the pain that we suffer afterward. So there are a variety of circumstances, as well as sort of internal states of being in our own history, that can lead us more into this difficult path.

0: I think when Shard died was the start of our friendship.
1: Well, also, I think that marked a time when we realized we're the only ones there for each other. And now with the loss of our parents, I think that's accentuated even more, you know.
0: But
1: it's
0: I also
1: we're the last of the Mohicans.
0: I also feel like in some ways, and I don't think we really talked about this, but I feel like we kind of made an unspoken pact because we've never really talked about it in terms of trying to do whatever was within our capacity to do to never really cause our parents any grief or pain.
1: Yeah, I think for me, it also marked a kind of, I always felt kind of responsible for things. And I think after Shara died, I kind of felt like I couldn't rely on my parents to be kind of in charge of things anymore, that I had to be in charge. And so that meant everything, you know, in terms of how we lived and finances and arranging the, you know, if there was a breakdown of an appliance or, you know, whatever, it was everything all encompassing. And that just intensified with time. And so I think Shard's death was that inflection point where, you know, my parents went from running the family to me.
0: So how did you cope with your grief?
1: I don't think I did.
0: I don't think you did either.
1: I just suppressed it. I just dealt with the next thing I had to do, and I kept doing it. And I kept doing it really until Mom died, because there was always the next thing to do. And I had to keep doing it. But I know that. I don't think you think I know that, but I do.
0: It's good to hear you say it, though.
1: As you said, it's sort of the realization that the things that you've put at the center of your life and focus of your energy, that those people for whom you have gone through all of this stuff are no longer there. And so then you have to think about, well, does your life have any meaning without that? It's something I'm still struggling with.
0: Yeah. I think what you went through after Mom died 4 years ago, almost 4 years ago now, was something I went through sort of in the early

0: early 2000s. And so part of the therapy I went through at the time was to try and figure out how to address this immense grief we've been living through. And I think over time, my relationship with grief has changed. I think I tried doing what you did for a long time, like till the depression hit, which is you compartmentalize it and you just move forward. But as someone I recently spoke to said, it's a bit like a bump in the carpet. You're constantly tripping over it.
1: Mm-hmm.
0: And at some point you have to pick up the carpet and get rid of the bump, but you never really do. I mean, one of the trigger points for the eruptions I have around grief, like other than, you know, the fact that there was a flawed investigation, sort of a verdict that was less than satisfactory.
1: That's not apart from it. That really augmented it and still does.
0: I agree. So these were flashpoints where it became more acute, where the grief became kind of unbearable. But I found like after all those big events, like, you know, leading up to Prime Minister Harper's apology 25 years later, I find the memorial days still unpredictable when it comes to grief. Like some years I'm raging, like ready to explode. And then some years it's like, I just want to get through it. And then some years I'm really resentful because I don't want to be at a memorial service. I want to be doing something else to remember Sharad.
1: You know, initially people would get together with the idea of having strength in numbers to ask for justice. But as time went on, it became apparent that justice was never coming. And here, I mean, we can go through all of the missteps, the botched investigation, the loss of evidence, the failure of airport controls, the fight between CSIS and the RCMP, the lack of prosecuting people who were involved. The people who were prosecuted eventually weren't even the masterminds. The interventions of people who thought that they were delivering justice in India by, you know, taking matters in their own hands. All of this just meant that there was never, the right people were never brought to justice. And what really, really rankles is the fact that it's still not really even in the Canadian consciousness. People don't think of it as a Canadian tragedy. So for an immigrant community, it reinforces your otherness in a very practical way.

This year marked the 40th anniversary of the Air India bombing and of Shard's death. It was special because it was just the two of us, Sudha and me. I feel lucky that we had a few moments to pray for Shard together.

0: had been fretting for the last few years. Because, you know, people who've met me after Shard often don't know that I had a brother. And sometimes when people find out, they say, oh my God, we're so sorry. We had no idea. But I realized that I have nothing of Shard in the house, like no visible signs of him in my home.
1: You have his picture?
0: I just put up the

0: until earlier this year, there was nothing offshore than the house.
1: I have everything.
0: I know. And I realized part of my dilemma was, you know, how we have that last photo of Sharad from the family portrait. Yeah, that was the last photo we have of him.
1: From our parents' 25th anniversary party.
0: Which is everywhere. And I didn't want that photo.
1: So that was the 1st of May. Mm-hmm. His birthday was the 7th of June. Mm-hmm. He got his driving license somewhere shortly after that. Mm-hmm. And the crash was on the 23rd of June, all in 1985.
0: Yeah. But for me, I couldn't bear to put that photo up. So it's taken me almost 40 years to decide. When I thought about why didn't I do it before, I don't think I was ready. I don't think I could bear the daily reminder. And so it took me a long time to think about, well, what photo do I want? And what would make me happy to see all the time? We have this photo of the two of us, and it was taken at the end of a night when we'd gone to attend a wedding. And we'd been running around, hopped on pop the whole evening, and, you know, I'm wearing Mary Janes, and one of the buckles is broken. We look like hooligans. And the family photographer was a friend of ours, and so he had put these flower garlands around us and told us to pose for a photo because he was going to take a photo for posterity. And there we are, standing there with my hand slightly over my brother's hand. I'm standing a bit above him, and we're both looking like complete rascals. I just love that photo because it encapsulates our relationship. There was a protectiveness, a fun, kind of a joy in each other's company that I have failed to have with anybody else in my life, frankly. And, you know, I think that photo encapsulates the essence of the relationship I had with my brother. So I finally put up that photo earlier this year. And I have to say, it brings me great joy. Like, I don't feel sad when I see it. I feel like it's a good reminder of what we had.

And that was All That Remains from contributor Sujata Berry. This episode of Ideas was produced by Nahid Mustafa. Our web producer is Lisa Ayuso. Technical producers Danielle Duval and Emily Chiarvasio. The senior producer is Nikola Lukšić. Greg Kelly is the executive producer of Ideas. And I'm Nala Ayuso.

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1: Imagine you've been charged with a crime, and the only witness pointing the finger at you isn't even human.
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1: It's something artificial, created by a mysterious Canadian, and it's coming for all of us.
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0: guitar solos, all that kind of stuff. And I guess the idea of it came from just my wanting to celebrate leaving home 50 years ago. You know, I left home in the summer of 75, and I moved to Kentucky from Oklahoma and to be in a bluegrass band. And these songs kind of represent that journey, you know, 50 years of leaving home and having the courage to pull out of the driveway and wave goodbye to my mom and dad. And that was a hard thing to do, to be brave enough to try that. And it's worked out. I've had a really nice life and a really fine career and done a lot of wonderful things that I never thought I would have gotten to do. And I have no regrets.
1: Well, I want to tell that story through a couple of songs. Let's start with the one from one of the new records. Take a listen to this.

0: one time somebody asked him, said, when did you finally really get it going? He goes, when I didn't have a backup plan. And so I did the same thing. I said, if I don't bet on me, I can't expect anybody else to either. And so I took the leap of faith and said, I think I have something to offer country music. And I turned it down. And it would have been a great windfall for me financially. But I just couldn't bail on what I'd tried to accomplish. And lo and behold, not long after that, I had a song called When I Call Your Name that came out in 89 or 90, and it blew up and was one of those career records that sold a couple million records and won awards and Song of the Year and things like that. And it was like, it was, you know, it was the key that unlocked the next bunch of years of success.
1: I might add to that, it was in your own voice then too. And then you were able to sing with your own voice as opposed to, and no disrespect to people who do it at all, but you know, being in a band and playing guitar in a band or playing bass in a band, you were able to get your own thoughts and you're able to work on your writing. It brings me to one of the songs on the EPs I wanted to ask you about. Just take a listen to this.

Bobby's music career began 3 years ago with his debut album, Watchin. Since then, he's won two Juno Awards, Songwriter of the Year and Alternative Album of the Year for his second album, Here and Now. Now he's released his third album, Edge of the Earth. This is the title track.

3 gigs time. So I started remaking all of my songs. As I thought, I'm going to go to this pub and I'm going to win. Here's the Australian version of one of the songs on that record.

0: We're now at the end of As It Happens, the Midnight Edition. Coming up next on CBC Radio 1, the news.
1: As It Happens, the Midnight Edition will be back again for you tomorrow. I'm Neil Kirksall. Thanks for listening.
0: And I'm Chris Howden. Good night.

This is The World. I'm Carolyn Beeler. A lot of music gets written to be danced to, or to evoke a particular feeling, or help worshipers connect to God. And sometimes, composers like to make music that's just plain weird.

0: I'm Rad Simon Play, sitting in for Elamine Abdel Mahmoud. This is Commotion. Okay, so we're going to switch gears here to something that has been blowing up on social media, especially for hardcore music heads. We are talking about Banana Man. Okay, this is a guy who turns up at a lot of punk and metal shows in Toronto, in the Toronto area, wearing a banana costume, a really big banana costume. And of course, he's posting photos about of himself at these concerts on Instagram. And it's all kind of harmless stuff until Banana Man found himself at a hardcore punk show recently, and things got ugly. And his post about this went viral and sparked a whole global conversation around concert etiquette and consent. Megan LaPierre from Exclaim Magazine is here to help us make sense of Banana Gate, as we'll call it. Welcome to the show, Megan.
1: Thank you so much for having me. Yeah, let's peel back the layers on this.
0: Thank you for that.
1: I had to get it in right away.
0: So to start things off, let's actually have a listen a moment from what happened.
2: Banana guy.
3: Banana man, come to
2: the front. What's going on, man?
3: You do it, man. No.
2: You look really old to be a banana.
3: You don't get rewarded for doing that shit.
2: No. Not good.
3: He wanted the attention, and now he has.

0: Sujata Berry lost her 16-year-old brother, Sharad, in the early morning hours of June 23, 1985. He was a passenger on Air India Flight 182. The plane had departed from Montreal and was heading to Delhi via London. It was cruising at 31,000 feet, just off the coast of Ireland, when a bomb packed in a suitcase exploded, plunging the aircraft into the frigid Atlantic.
1: It's kind of like you're trying to hold on to these fragments of your life and understanding your life is never going to be the same again.
0: All 329 people aboard were killed, including 268 Canadians. It was and remains the worst terrorist attack in Canadian history.
1: It took me a long time to create an image of a life that would bring me happiness.
0: 4 decades later, the grief remains inescapable.
2: The grief is always going to be there. I know that now. It's not going away. Like this idea that the grief will dissipate over time and just disappear is a lie.

We came to Canada in 1980. Papa was already 50, but he chose to move across the world so that we could have a better future, better opportunities. When I turned 50, I remember thinking, good God, what possessed Papa to make a decision like that? Making such a bold move at that stage of life seems astonishing to me. My older sister Sula got an after-school job. My little brother Sharad and I became Latchkey kids. We'd make chutney and cheese sandwiches and, you know, open up a bag of chips and sit down and watch after-school specials and get caught up on all the shows that the kids our age already knew. So, you know, MASH and $6 Million Man, Bionic Woman, and what was the show with the two hillbillies in a car? Dukes of Hazzard. We had a lot of time to bond. And, you know, we were both sporty, so summers were spent by the condo pool, hanging out, riding our bikes. You know, we just had a lot of loose time together.

0: Now, 40 years later, all that's left is me and Sudha. We were young adults when Charles was killed. His death has been the force that shaped our lives. We never recovered Charles' body, so we couldn't have a traditional cremation. But we wanted to follow the Hindu rituals for the dead, so we performed what is called a havan, a service where we provided offerings to our fire and asked for blessings for Charles' soul. Then Papa announced we'd be going to Haridwar, a holy site of pilgrimage on the banks of the Ganges River. My memory of that trip is different from my sister's, but we both remember how we felt. I remember being super annoyed by this whole expedition to Haridwar. I mean, as an adult, I have different feelings about it, but at the time, I remember being quite petulant about it. What do you remember about that?
1: I think I just accepted it because I guess I understood more of the traditions and the reason for it. 3 years between us makes a difference. What I remember is just all of the arrangements that had to be made, the travel arrangements and the tickets and who's going to get it and who is going to come to collect the money and how are we going to get there and who's going to arrange the car rental. And it was all very frenzied. So we flew to Delhi.
0: No,
1: we took the train.
0: We took the Rajdhani to Delhi. Then we were met with a taxi. And
1: I remember late at night, we arrived at Bade Mamaji's house.
0: No, we didn't stop.
1: No, we arrived late at night at their house and the entire extended family was sitting in lawn chairs in the night outside waiting for us. Mm. And we met them. And again, there was the kind of, you know, kind of condolence meeting. And then from there, we took the car to Haridwar.
0: Right.
1: Yeah. So that trip was, there were some comic elements.
0: Astonishingly, I think it's the first time we laughed after the event.
1: Yeah.
0: Yeah.
1: So it was also the first time we were alone as a family because we were just surrounded by, you know, lots of well-meaning people, but people you had to behave a certain way with. So this was the first time we could really just be ourselves. And the guy who was driving, his kind of MO was just to blare the horn continuously, whether there was an obstruction or not. So he just like, literally, his right hand was down the whole time, you know, and didn't matter whether there was a truck or a person or a cow or, you know, nobody. He was just on that thing continuously. And, you know, I think Papa tried to tell him to cool it and he just couldn't. That was his way he drove. And so the whole trip, we were just like with our hands up on our ears, just trying to like, when are we going to get there, you know? And then we stopped for a meal at a roadside dhaba. And so this little kid must have been like about 10 years old, was working the oven, the clay oven. And, you know, we arrive and we're not his typical customers. And so he kind of started putting on the show. You know, he would get like the rotis and then, you know, first he was just putting them in the oven and then he started flipping them in the air and then he would like flip two in the air and, you know, and then it was like a little circus thing. So that was our kind of like comic relief on the way to Haridwar.
0: Yeah, I remember that. And it also felt, it's weird, I felt a little guilty about laughing.
1: Yeah, but it was kind of unstoppable.
0: Yeah.
1: And then once we got there, I just remember the filth everywhere. And that part, you know, that sacred area where you can't even wear shoes and you have to go by the guts. And it was just so awful. And I'm squeamish with dirt at the

0: best of times, and I had to take my shoes off, and I felt so terrible. I can't describe it. It was just awful. I could feel like the squelchy mud. And
1: I remember asking Papa, how does this work again? Like, how are we going to find the right person?
0: And he said, we will.
2: We eventually found the right priest with the right scrolls that contained our family tree going back generations. Papa wanted to add Shard's name.
0: And I remember Papa saying to the priest, you know, it's now the end of our line, because his brother didn't have children and his sisters had male children, but they wouldn't carry the Barry name. So Shard was the only kind of Barry descendant. So with his death, basically the line ends. So he said, you know, you're not going to have anybody else coming. You're not going to have anybody adding to this. Why don't you just give it to us? And they refuse. I mean, they always do. So they're there somewhere in Herador.
3: I'm in the pretty village of Ahaista on the southern shore of the Sheep's Head Peninsula. It's a glorious spot. And here, there's a powerful memorial to a disaster that happened in June 1985 when terrorists blew up an Air India flight.
2: Around the second anniversary of Shard's death, I was really struggling. The whole family was. Canada's response, or lack of response, to the bombing added to our despair. The Irish, on the other hand, embraced us. Ireland unveiled a memorial to Air India Flight 182 a year after the crash. The site was the village of Ahaista, chosen because it was the closest land point to where our family members died. We went to Ireland hoping that being so close to the place where Shard died, seeing his name on the memorial, and seeing the way the Irish honored our dead would ease our despair. My mother wanted to take flowers because she wanted to do a prayer service for my brother at the memorial. We couldn't find a flower shop. We were going through all these little villages, so we kept saying, it's okay, Mom, you know, it's going to be fine. We can do a puja without it. It's fine, fine. We kept trying to pacify her. And eventually we stopped at kind of like a five-house little village, main street. And my sister went to make reservations for our B&B that night. I was sitting in the driver's seat. Mom was in the back. And my dad decided to stretch his legs. So he, you know, I was walking along this little five-shop main street, and he sees a woman. There's nobody around. He sees this woman crossing the street, and he looks at her, and she's carrying flowers wrapped in a newspaper. So my dad catches up with her, and he says, excuse me, but we were wondering where we could buy some flowers. And she looks at my dad and she says, oh, I just cut these from my garden. I was just about to take them to the church. But why don't you take them? Because they'll be just as well used where you're going. Because everyone knew that if you were in the vicinity and you were brown, you're more than likely to be going to the crash site for the memorial. And I just thought, that is the kindest public acknowledgement of what has happened to us. They've embraced the Air India tragedy in a way that Canada never really has, and I'm not sure if they ever will.
4: I've been studying grieving from the perspective of the brain. And over time, I've thought,

0: match up a world where we believe our loved ones should be and the present reality where they have died, you could almost think of grieving as a form of learning.
1: Mary Frances O'Connor is an associate professor of psychology at the University of Arizona. She wrote a book called The Grieving Brain, The Surprising Science of How We Learn from Love and Loss. The audio is from a TEDx talk she gave at the University of Arizona.
0: So the question that has plagued me for much of my career is, why does grieving take so long? Why is it so hard to understand that this person is really gone and what that means for our life?
1: One of the hallmarks of this new existence in the early years of living with grief was the dissonance between my rational and my emotional senses. I knew and accepted that my brother was not coming back. But for years after his death, I felt like he may walk into the room to join me at any moment. It's like he was present, but just outside my peripheral vision. I always assumed that this dissonance was a response to never having seen my brother's body, a visual, tangible evidence of his death. I thought I was losing my mind. It turns out it was actually my brain.
0: Well, the brain is fascinating. We can actually listen to two streams of information at the same time, even when they can't both be true. I call this the gone but also everlasting theory. On the one hand, the brain has a memory system. It's got the hippocampus, and we may have a memory of being at the bedside when a loved one dies, or getting that awful phone call in the middle of the night, or being at a memorial or a funeral. We know the reality of what has happened. But we also have attachment neurobiology. And when we form a bond with someone, it comes with a deep belief, the belief that I will always be there for you, and you will always be there for me. And that is not something that goes away when someone dies.
1: Mary Frances O'Connor says our brains have to resolve dueling forces. We know our loved one is gone, but that same brain has created an everlasting bond. I wasn't going nuts. It makes sense that I couldn't shake the feeling that Shard was about to walk into the room, and we'd pick up where we left off, chutney and cheese sandwiches and 6 minutes.

That's the CBC Sujata Berry. You're listening to All That Remains, a documentary about everlasting love and loss and the grief that binds them. This is Ideas. I'm Nala Ayed.

Grief is an ache, a longing that prowls the mind and heart. The thinking side of us knows the dead don't return, yet the yearning for that return is relentless. We cultivate new habits and routines to keep the longing at bay, but they're suddenly upended when, in the quiet moments, grief emerges like a ship through the fog.

The British writer and scholar C.S. Lewis wrote about his own grief after the death of his wife, both the rational and emotional parts of it. In A Grief Observed, Lewis, who was a Christian, asked big questions of his faith and remarked on the never-ending cycle of pain. He wrote, "For in grief, nothing stays put. One keeps on emerging from a phase, but it always recurs, round and round. Everything repeats. Am I going in circles, or dare I hope I am on a spiral? But if a spiral, am I going up or down it? How often will it be for always? How often will the vast emptiness astonish me like a complete novelty and make me say, I never realize my loss till this moment? The same leg is cut off time after time.

I think it was about almost 20 years in. So by then I'd graduated. I've got my journalism job. I was doing okay. And then I was having this weird health issue where I was having really low energy. I was unable to get up easily. And I was always an early riser. I count as one of those crazy people that bounces out of bed in the morning at 6 without an alarm. And I was just struggling. And this was probably about 2 years after I finally moved out of my parents' place. That would have been in my mid-30s. And that was hard. It was hard to leave them. But I knew I had to do it for myself. And I think I imagined that when I left this home of sadness, that was also a place of great love for me, that it would mean I was going to be okay. But I think it led to me feeling very adrift. And so when I started having these health issues, I didn't connect the dots. And I went to the doctor and I got all these blood tests and they all came back normal. And on my third visit, the doctor, who was just about to go on her maternity leave, said to me, "Well, I think you should just consider that you might be depressed." And I said to her, "Well, isn't everyone?" And she just looked at me kind of nonplussed and then sent me packing. And I was just like, I was walking back to the office after my appointment and I was like, what the hell do I do with this? Like, okay, even if I am depressed, what does one do if you're depressed? Like, I don't know what this means. And I was really, really lucky that I had a colleague who is a good friend of mine who had seen me going to these various medical appointments and asked me when I returned, what did the doctor say? And I told this colleague of mine what the doctor said. And she came back with a phone number for a therapist and said, drop everything and make this call now. And she kind of stood by my desk while I did it. And I made my first appointment. And that's how I finally started unpacking all this hurt and grief that had been really shaping my life unconsciously and allowed me to make some intentional choices about the life I wanted to create for myself, which I didn't realize was an option for me.

0: as any other form of emotional trauma, such that there really isn't any specific area of the brain that deals with grief. Instead, our brain has a survival instinct that when trauma is experienced, it's experienced as a threat, literally a threat to our survival, which is really kind of astounding to think of it. From that standpoint, we are evolutionarily hardwired to respond to threats to our survival. So it's one of the reasons why when we're having the very personal experience of profound grief, that at times we feel like our life is literally threatened or our life is ending in some way and that we can't go on, because that's the signals we're getting from our brain. I'm Lisa Shulman. I'm a professor of neurology at the University of Maryland School of Medicine. I wrote the book Before and After Loss, A Neurologist's Perspective on Loss, Grief, and Our Brain.
1: Often when people are grieving, they seem to experience a second loss as they start losing some of the memories of whatever they're grieving, whether it's the person, how the person smelled, or the way they laugh. What is happening in these memory lapses?
0: Well, again, you know, it's a clever survival mechanism. You know, when people experience inability to remember disturbing memories, it's actually a rather clever brain adaptation. The brain perceives that we're not ready to experience the full level of the loss and literally suppresses a lot of disturbing memories and emotions. And then we need to do very active, proactive work in order to surface those memories again, because that's really the engine for healing and especially for post-traumatic growth.
1: Professor Shulman says these daily reminders and our emotional responses to them in a way weaponize the brain against us. The repetition of these reminders and feelings strengthens the amygdala, the brain's fear center. That strengthening then weakens the connection to cognitive centers.
0: You know, one of the things that happens when we experience grief is that the stress response goes from being a short-term acute response to a chronic stress response. In other words, a lot of the stress reactions in our normal routine life are things that pass over and are resolved in a fairly reasonably short-term way. But grief, the loss of a loved one, isn't resolved that way. And so we continue in our lives to continually experience reminders, triggers, if you will, that each time again triggers this survival stress response. Over time, this results in the part of the brain that is vigilant for threat, which is the amygdala. Some people have called it like a smoke alarm. It actually causes the amygdala to be strengthened and even larger in volume over time as it's being strengthened and its neural connections are being strengthened. Whereas the parts of the brain that are capable, the advanced brain that's capable of reasoning and judgment, and that might allow us to be calmer at times, those connections are being weakened. Over time, this results in a vicious cycle where the anxiety and the vigilance that's caused by the amygdala just keeps on increasing, and it's a very difficult cycle to escape from.
2: My name is Robert Niemeyer, and I'm a clinical psychologist who directs the Portland Institute for Loss and Transition, a global training institute for grief therapy. Prolonged grief, according to the World Health Organization and also the American Psychiatric Association, refers to a form of mourning

The experience of grief is such a personal experience that it's hard to imagine that from the brain's perspective, it is seen

0: of grieving, of pining for a loved one, where the prominent symptom is really that of a preoccupation with that person's absence in our lives, a kind of persistent yearning for their physical presence once more. And so associated with that thing could be a whole gamut of negative emotion in terms of a sense of hopelessness, of despair, acute anxiety, especially separation anxiety in connection with the one who has died. Often there's a very depressive tone to it. And so in this way, we're really talking about a persistent state in which our world grows smaller and more painful in a way that rather than, you know, experiencing some alleviation across time, may even worsen or remain almost in a fixed state.
1: I think that for me and my sister, we kind of had an unspoken pact that we were going to do whatever we could never to hurt our parents again, like whatever was within our control and sometimes stuff that wasn't in our control. And so, you know, we made choices that would make them feel safe, even though we couldn't protect them from the worst thing that they'd already experienced. The loss of my brother kind of broke my parents. I mean, their kids were their world, and this destroyed them. They were never the same people again.
0: There are a number of circumstances that can contribute to this outcome. The way in which people die, we know that, for example, violent and sudden deaths tend to be associated with higher levels of prolonged grief than do natural deaths that are we approach with anticipation, as in the course of a kind of illness that grows more grave across time. We know, too, that when the losses arrive too early in the lifespan, when we lose a young person, a child most particularly, then the grief can be especially likely to move in this more almost a fixed state direction. And there are features of us as bereaved people that also can contribute to this. If we have a sense, for example, of having invested enormously in a given relationship, maybe especially against a backdrop of having experienced other significant losses, so that this becomes a very security-enhancing bond of a unique kind in our lives, in which we have few other people who might step into a role of feeling close and supportive to us that we allow to get close, then, of course, the dependency in that relationship can also contribute to the anguish and the duration of the pain that we suffer afterward. So there are a variety of circumstances, as well as sort of internal states of being in our own history, that can lead us more into this difficult path.

0: I think when Shard died was the start of our friendship.
1: Well, also, I think that marked a time when we realize we're the only ones there for each other. And now with the loss of our parents, I think that's accentuated even more, you know.
0: But
1: it's
0: also,
1: we're the last of the Mohicans.
0: I also feel like in some ways, and I don't think we've really talked about this, but I feel like we kind of made an unspoken pact because we've never really talked about it in terms of trying to do whatever was within our capacity to do to never really cause our parents any grief or pain.
1: Yeah, I think for me, it also marked a kind of, I always felt kind of responsible for things. And I think after Shara died, I kind of felt like I couldn't rely on my parents to be kind

0: kind of in charge of things anymore, that I had to be in charge. And so that meant everything, you know, in terms of how we lived and finances and arranging the, you know, if there was a breakdown of an appliance or, you know, whatever, it was everything all encompassing. And that just intensified with time. And so I think Sherrod's death was that inflection point where, you know, my parents went from running the family to me.
1: So how did you cope with your grief?
0: I don't think I did.
1: I don't think you did either.
0: I just suppressed it. I just dealt with the next thing I had to do, and I kept doing it. And I kept doing it really until Mom died, because there was always the next thing to do. And I had to keep doing it. But I know that. I don't think you think I know that, but I do.
1: It's good to hear you say it, though.
0: As you said, it's sort of the realization that the things that you've put at the center of your life and focus of your energy, that those people for whom you have gone through all of this stuff are no longer there. And so then you have to think about, well, does your life have any meaning without that? It's something I'm still struggling with.
1: Yeah. I think what you went through after Mom died 4 years ago, almost 4 years ago now, was something I went through sort of in the early 2000s. And so part of the therapy I went through at the time was to try and figure out how to address this immense grief we've been living through. I think over time, my relationship with grief has changed. I think I tried doing what you did for a long time, like till the depression hit, which is you compartmentalize it and you just move forward. But as someone I recently spoke to said, it's a bit like a bump in the carpet. You're constantly tripping over it.
0: Mm-hmm.
1: And at some point you have to pick up the carpet and get rid of the bump, but you never really do. I mean, one of the trigger points for the eruptions I have around grief, like other than, you know, the fact that there was a flawed investigation, sort of a verdict that was less than satisfactory.
0: That's not apart from it. That really augmented it and still does.
1: I agree. So these were flashpoints where it became more acute, where the grief became kind of unbearable. But I found like after all those big events, like, you know, leading up to Prime Minister Harper's apology 25 years later, I find the memorial days still unpredictable when it comes to grief. Like some years I'm raging, like ready to explode. And then some years it's like, I just want to get through it. And then some years I'm really resentful because I don't want to be at a memorial service. I want to be doing something else to remember Sherrod.
0: You know, initially people would get together with the idea of having strength in numbers to ask for justice. But as time went on, it became apparent that that justice was never coming. And here, I mean, we can go through all of the missteps, the botched investigation, the loss of evidence, the failure of airport controls, the fight between CSIS and the RCMP, the lack of prosecuting people who were involved. The people who were prosecuted eventually weren't even the masterminds.

And I have to say, it brings me great joy. Like, I don't feel sad when I see it. I feel like it's a good reminder of what we had.

And that was All That Remains from contributor Sujata Berry. This episode of Ideas was produced by Nahid Mustafa. Our web producer is Lisa Ayuso. Technical producers Danielle Duval and Emily Chiarvasio. The senior producer is Nikola Lukšić. Greg Kelly is the executive producer of Ideas.

0: 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It's off stage.
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0: Good morning. I'm Drew Karakas. It's 14 degrees with a few clouds in Vancouver. Some people in West Kelowna are breathing easier today after an evacuation order for hundreds of properties was downgraded to an evacuation alert last night. An aggressive wildfire started burning just west of Okanagan Lake. As Dale Boyd reports, it's a reminder that we're just getting into the height of wildfire season.
1: Bruce McNaughton was one of an estimated 800 people forced from their homes yesterday by a fast-growing wildfire.
2: I was working down my lower property and I was walking up and I could smell smoke.
1: And officials warned to expect more of the same. With hot, dry conditions expected to persist throughout the BC interior and lower mainland, Fire Chief Jason Brolin says it's a reminder to be prepared.
3: You know, this is a day that we knew could be coming and something I've been asking people for years to get prepared for.
1: Joe Gluska and his family were among the first to be evacuated because they live close to Callamore Regional Park.
4: The smoke was very, very thick, and as a result of being with the water being put on it, and the wind was quite strong, you know, around the 30 to 40 K, or so it was blowing right towards our house, so it made it very difficult to see.
1: Officials say everyone should have a go bag and an evacuation plan and do what they can to protect their homes. Dale Boyd, CBC News, Penticton.
0: In the meantime, an evacuation alert has been issued because of an out-of-control wildfire on Grasshopper Mountain, northeast of Hope. The regional district of Okanagan-Similkameen issued the alert yesterday for a number of properties near Tulameen on Lawless Creek Road and Tulameen River Road. An emergency operations center has been activated. The BC Wildfire Service says that fire is currently estimated to cover about 22 hectares. It was discovered yesterday. The Cultus Lake Water Park will be closed again today after an electrical incident on Monday that sent 12 children to hospital. Officials are still trying to find out exactly what happened. Premier David Eby says he understands the concerns families must be feeling.
5: Obviously, you know, you're a family and your kid's out on a field trip and you it would never cross your mind that you would face.

0: that the parents of those kids in Cultus Lake and those volunteers and others faced in that terrible incident. It's obviously, as a parent, your worst nightmare, and so we're thinking of those families and those who were injured in the incident.
1: Police have said they do not suspect any criminality in that incident. The Salt Spring Island Chamber of Commerce is seeking permission to allow some long-standing bed and breakfast operations to continue serving visitors. Several recently received notice that their short-term rental registration could be terminated. Emily Fagan reports.
2: For decades, Salt Spring Island Chamber of Commerce President Jason Roy Allen says the community has been home to bed and breakfasts. He says they're legal as it's part of primary homes. Many are located on farms who rely on the money. But Roy Allen says several of those businesses were told last week their short-term rental registration would be revoked unless they had a letter from the Governing Islands Trust proving their compliance. If this happens, he says the B&Bs could lose their summer bookings.
3: The results of this are devastating to the businesses and to the economy.
2: Laura Patrick is a trustee for the Islands Trust. She says some letters have been provided to the province, though noted some units comply with local bylaws but not provincial policies. The Ministry of Housing did not respond to a request from CBC News by deadline. Salt Spring Island opted into provincial short-term housing restrictions starting November 2025. Emily Fagan, CBC News, Victoria.
1: City staff in Parksville on Vancouver Island say a proposal to rename the two highways that run through that community would likely cost more than $2 million. For that reason, the City Council isn't supporting the plan. Doug O'Brien is the mayor of Parksville.
4: I'm disappointed, of course, because the report that came back was 100 different reasons on why we should not do it. But it didn't describe the reasons why we should do it. You know, what are the advantages by doing this? What is it going to do to our community? Would you rather shop at a business on Ocean Boulevard, or do you want to shop at a business on 19A Highway?
1: The idea was born out of consultations for Parksville's transportation plan. Residents and businesses supported the idea of traffic calming measures. The mayor says it might be possible to revisit the idea at a later date. There are still some tickets available for upcoming World Cup matches at BC Place Stadium, but asking prices appear to be surging. The website ticketdata.com says tickets for tomorrow's game have gone up by almost 50% over the past 2 weeks. Keith Pagello is the founder of the website.
5: I think there's a lot of excitement. I also think that a lot of people saw prices coming down and kind of thought that they would keep coming down. And a lot of people waited to purchase tickets. And then when you have such a large number of people that have yet to buy their tickets, then all want to buy at this last minute. I think that, you know, that really helped to kind of cause this big surge.
1: That game tomorrow at BC Place Stadium, Canada taking on Qatar. At BC Place Stadium. It's 5:35 now, and that's the CBC local and regional news.
6: Drew Kirikas, thank you so much.
1: I was going to hit the intruder alert alarm when I saw strangers in the room this morning.
6: Yes. Well, we have come upstairs just to say hi because we knew you were getting lonely.
7: We sensed that.
6: We were down in Studio 60, you know, doing our thing that we do down there. The caterers arrived, as usual, this morning.
1: Nice.
6: Along with the masseuses.
7: Mm-hmm.
6: And, I was in the middle of a pedi when I was told I had to come back up here. So, you know. But we'll get back down there soon enough, I'm sure.
7: Oh, yes.
6: And leave you on your own.
7: Yes.
6: Oh,
7: no. We'll go back to our omelet bar.
6: Once again, yeah. God, an omelet bar.
7: Dare to dream.
6: We can dream, can't we?
7: Mm.
6: Good Wednesday morning to you. This is the early edition on CBC Radio 1. Yeah, a little bit of a scramble around here this morning as we've been having some technical issues. But what heck, we're on the air. That's a good thing. coming up, a new CBC podcast is shedding some light on one of the darkest corners of the internet, and that is where people go to share suicide methods. We are going to hear from Damon Fairless about why he thinks this deserves more attention. We're going to hear details of his podcast, which is brave, to say the least. That and much more coming your way in this first half hour of the program. Amy Bell here right now with your traffic and weather.
7: We are looking great out there. No reports of any stalls or collisions. Everything moving along very smoothly in terms of volume at this point. But we will start to see things building as usual as you're coming out of Abbotsford through in towards Langley. You're also going to find it a little bit sluggish just heading up Highway 91 for the Alex Fraser. No waits at the moment for the BC ferries and quiet at the borders. They will be doing work once again on the Maryhill bypass between United

0: Shaughnessy. Granville, the FIFA pedestrian area, so it's closed between Georgia and Davie. And Pacific Boulevard closed as well from Canby to Carroll. Mainly cloudy to start today, but we will brighten up and clear skies later on. Little windy at times, 21 to 24 for the high. We'll drop down to 13 overnight. Sunny and windy tomorrow with a high of 22 at the water to 26 inland.
1: 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You can hear us on your CBC Listen app as well. Well, hundreds of people in West Kelowna were ordered out of their homes yesterday because of a wildfire. The wildfire is now being held, we are told, and some people have been allowed now to return to their homes. We heard from callers in the area yesterday afternoon. Here's a little of that.
2: I was actually on the golf course, and when my son called me and said, "Dad, there's a fire right next door to us," so as soon as I got home, I got a mask on because it's very, very smoky in our area.
3: We unfortunately lost everything on August 17th, 2023, with the last fire that happened in Kelowna. I'm just thinking right now of the people that... I'm sorry, I'm getting emotional.
4: Oh, it's understandable, Lise. I'm so glad you took the time to call, and it is understandable. Just tell me more about what that experience was like for you.
3: Well, you're just on pins and needles, and basically, like, the night falls, and you just see that mountainside, and you say, there's no way. There's no way that you were able to save your house, but you always have the hope, but then you have to wait until they allow you back, and then you see the complete devastation, and it's really something. That, you know, we have a business in tree planting, and we lost everything, all the vehicles, everything just went up in smoke, and that fire burnt really, really hot, so there was absolutely nothing left.
5: Well, actually, I saw it, and I was outside doing a bit of gardening, and I saw the white smoke and smelled the smoke, and my wife told me, gee, that smells like smoke. I said, oh, it's probably a barbecue, and then, of course, I saw the smoke start to plume up, and then I realized it was bigger than that, and then, of course, neighbors were calling, and I was saying, make sure you call the fire department, and because people have probably already carded. Then we heard a number of sirens coming in. They blocked off all the roads. Then it was the water bombers that came in, they had the evacuation plane that flew overhead trying to get it, but the smoke was pretty thick at that point in time. Three helicopters, I counted three helicopters with the big water buckets that were dropping them on it. And then, of course, the smoke started to change and go from white to black. And I'm saying, oh, well, they got under control. And then, of course, they blocked off all the streets. And then the RCMP were knocking on the door telling us that we had to evacuate. Although some of the neighborhoods still on alert versus evacuation, but we were a block away from basically Kellamore Park. And as a result of that, they moved us first.
3: I was just at my friend's up way up McKinley Landing and sitting right on the water, just sitting to have a good time. And boom, everything from that far broke loose. And by that time, there was so much smoke. And then the aircraft, just one right after another. I have never personally seen anything like it. And there were six of them coming towards, going right down in front of the house on the other side, taking up their water and circling around and doing what they're supposed to do. Like, it just, and over and over and over again. And, you know, I hope by the time I get home, the fire is on its way out. But it's an incredible amount of air support. I can't believe that I just witnessed it firsthand. I burst into tears. It was so powerful.
6: Well, I'm somebody who commutes on a regular basis from Salmon Arm to Kelowna, and I was most dismayed to see the smoke rising on the west side of the lake. And my plea is to all the smokers out there, please, please, please do not flick your butts out the window as you drive. I have seen grass get set on fire immediately after a butt was thrown out the window in Salmon Arm, and I just never want to see that again. So I'm pleading with any smokers out there, please be careful with your live butts.
1: Those are some of the callers to our afternoon radio special yesterday. They spoke with the CBC's Gloria Makarenko and Brady Strachan from Kelowna. And that fire, which is now being held, was sparked south of Casa Loma just after 11 a.m. yesterday. More than 300 people were eventually forced to leave.

0: Well, the combination of kids and new technology and irrational fears has been a pretty common recipe for moral panic throughout history. Some critics say it's also what's at play with Canada's new social media ban for children under the age of 16. The CBC's Manjula Selvaraja has a look back at some old fears and what worries us today.
1: New York once banned free legal advice over radio. The war on internet phone calls. Most Americans oppose the movement.
2: Lauren Zhang is reading off a list of headlines he found on pessimistarchive.org. It's a project that digs up old stories about moral panics around emerging technologies.
1: So I think broadly, every new wave of technology always brings up pessimists, right?
2: Zhang is head of policy for the Center for Canadian Innovation and Competitiveness. It's a think tank that focuses on technology policy in Canada. He thinks the current anxiety about kids on social media resembles a moral panic. Peter Gray feels the same. He's a research professor of psychology and neuroscience at Boston College. Gray studies children's development and mental well-being.
3: When something becomes a moral issue, common sense sometimes goes out the window.
2: Gray says it starts with a worried reaction to something new, which is then reinforced by a bit of evidence and spread to the public through the media and other influential figures.
3: Well, at least throughout the last couple of hundred years, whenever there's a new technology breakthrough that changes media, kids glom onto it. And the older generation worries that this is going to be harmful to the kids.
2: Gray says evidence to the contrary is sidelined. The new thing becomes the scapegoat for the problems children may be having. People then call for bans and regulations, like during the comic book scare of the 1940s and 50s. At that time, there was an influential book by a psychiatrist that tried to link these comics to youth delinquency.
4: This comic book describes a sexual aberration so shocking that I couldn't mention even the scientific term on television. I think there ought to be a law against them.
2: There were comic book burnings, Senate hearings, even government regulations. In his Substack, Play Makes Us Human, Gray provides other examples from history. Dime novels in the late 1800s, motion pictures in the 1930s, to violent video games starting in the 1990s.
3: I remember when they came out, and I remember even feeling like, you know, I don't like the violent content on video games, that I would freely share that thought with my kids. Despite lots of research, there's no evidence for even a correlation between playing violent video games and engaging in real-world violence.
2: Gray sees similar themes from the panics of the past in the conversations about social media and kids now, especially in how society ignores what the evidence says.
3: People who've reviewed all the hundreds of studies come over and over to the same conclusion. Yeah, there's some harmful effects. There's some beneficial effects. All in all, it sort of washes out. And there's no evidence that the sharp increase that incurred in the United States in anxiety, depression, and suicide beginning in 2010 is the result of social media.
2: Like other critics, Lauren Zhang has been watching the rollout of the social media ban in Australia. He says the outrage at this new tech scapegoat misses the point.
1: So instead of the conversation being focused around youth mental health, around growing misogyny, lack of mental health support, now everything everyone in Australia is talking about is what social media platform kids are still using. And so, you know, none of that is really about actually addressing the root causes anymore. It's all just about the ban. And so it's really quickly just sucked all the oxygen out of the room.
2: Peter Gray says parents are now scared of the online world and what their kids could encounter there after years of being scared of the outside world.
3: So we instilled the fears in parents, the whole stranger danger thing. Now we're doing the same thing online. We're frightening parents. We're

0: telling parents, oh, it's so dangerous. You know, the kids get addicted. There's all these predators, these terrible algorithms, and so on and so forth.
1: It begs the question, where then can kids go to play? Though they speak of moral panics, both Peter Gray and Lauren Zhang acknowledge that these platforms are nowhere near perfect.
2: You know, I don't want to dismiss the concern because the problem is real, right? So people are quite concerned about social media, and rightfully so. But a ban is the wrong tool.
1: What Zhang wants to see instead is governments pushing for platforms to put in better safeguards first before banning kids off of these apps. Meanwhile, the UK government just announced new legislation to ban youth under 16 in that country from social media platforms and online gaming sites. For now, the wave of bans continues. I'm Manjula Selvaraja for CBC Radio.
3: Thank you, Manjula. And Manjula Selvaraja is CBC's technology columnist. 12 minutes before 6 o'clock, you're listening to the early edition on CBC Radio 1. Thanks for being along with us this morning. Amy Vell is back with your traffic and weather.
4: And we are in great shape, pretty much right across the board. No reports of any stalls or collisions, and volume definitely on the light side. Just seeing a bit of a delay once you cross over the Pitt River Bridge and then get onto the Maryhill Bypass, seeing some slowdowns around Broadway. We're also just starting to see things a little bit busier on Highway 1 coming out of Abbotsford through Langley. No delays just yet, but certainly seeing that first push of volume. No waits at the BC Ferries, and we are looking great for the weather, but a little heavier on the clouds to start right now. We'll clear up later this afternoon. It'll be a bit breezy near the water. 21 to 24 for the highs today. We'll drop down to 13 overnight. Sunny tomorrow, but windy off the water. Highs anywhere from 22 to 26, and we'll keep that sunshine Friday, Saturday, and Sunday with the temperature in the low to mid-20s. I'll be back with more coming up before the news.
3: Amy, thank you so much. 11 minutes before 6 o'clock on the early edition. And right now we are going to explore a topic that we often shy away from on the radio, and that would be suicide. Now, CBC has a new podcast out called Hunting the Suicide Salesman. It is partly about Kenneth Law, a Canadian man who spent 2 years selling poison online to vulnerable people around the world. More broadly, it's about the challenge of talking about suicide in the first place. And every episode of the podcast opens like this.
5: Hey, before we start, I want to make sure you know we talk about suicide in a lot of detail in this series. It might not be what you want to listen to if you're not in the right place. But I'm also really hesitant to warn you away because I think we do that too often. And I think we need to have this conversation. So I'll leave it up to you.
3: So joining us now is the man behind that voice. Damon Fairless is an investigative journalist. He joins us this morning. Good morning to you, Damon.
6: Good morning. Thanks for having me.
3: Thanks for being with us. You know, before we talk about suicide at all on the radio, we always, you know, have some kind of warning in front of the story. Often, you know, so people who don't want to hear it or don't want their kids to hear a story may have a chance to turn down the radio, often because we don't want to trigger anybody. You're not warning people away here. You're inviting them to tackle the issue head on. Tell me about deciding to take that approach.
6: Yeah, I mean, there's really good reasons for giving people a heads up that you're going to talk about suicide. I think that's a really important thing to do. But in our fear of covering suicide, for good reason, you don't want to sensationalize it. You can contribute to the suicide rate if you are doing an irresponsible job of coverage. But the fact is that it isn't suicide that's the dangerous thing to talk about. It's how you talk about it. And one of the things that we found from talking to a lot of people is that because we're afraid to talk about this, like, this is a leading cause of death in the world, like one of the leading causes of death. You think about how infrequently we cover it. Well, because we're being protective of people, we also are sending them a message that this isn't something we should talk about. And what do you do when you've got something that you don't talk about? You keep it a secret. Maybe you go to the internet, and the internet is a place where you can find really unhealthy environments. And so we found a big part of the story was that people were going online because they were alienated, because we in the media aren't doing a great job of talking about it because we're afraid. And so people were finding these places where their secret thoughts were gaining traction. And that's a big part of the story. So we wanted to reframe how we deal with suicide. And so we took a stab at it.
3: Yeah, now, this is partly about Kenneth Law, and the podcast is called Hunting the Suicide Salesman, but you don't start there. You start a couple of years before anybody knew who Kenneth Law was or what he was doing.

0: why start ahead of that event?
1: Well, the whole reason we know about Kenneth Law, the reason journalists and police know about him, is because families were dealing with this for a couple of years before any of that happened. They did the legwork, the investigative legwork. So we tell the story of this kind of nightmare scenario where families had someone who had killed themselves. And so there's a family in Northern England we spent a long time with. Their young adult son had killed himself with the poison that Kenneth Law was selling. And they also found that he had been on this web forum where people were sharing information about this. So we couldn't talk to him, obviously, but we spent a lot of time reading his posts and spent a lot of time talking to other people who had been members of the site, including a woman. I think we have a clip from her, but she's in the series.
2: Yeah, initially it was almost like finding somewhere where you could sort of speak with like-minded individuals who were also going through similar thought processes.
1: So that's a woman we call Tina in the show, and mm-hmm. she is sharing a really interesting thing. She was in her mid-40s, and for the first time in her life, she finds this place where she feels she can talk openly about these feelings. And there's a sense of connection and support there, right? But there's also this really dangerous thing going on, is the explicit details of different suicide methods, which is a real risk factor, right? So she talks about finding those two, I think.
2: It was really weird to find such information so easily sound, and the detail and the level of detail rather that goes into what they give you on any different method that you want.
1: Yeah. So you know, users on the site were sharing their own methods, but yeah. In her case, it went beyond that. So she was on the site as a member, and then someone named Greenberg, a user named Greenberg, DMs her directly, and that person directs her to Kenneth Law's online store where he's selling this poison. So she orders it, and she actually almost kills herself with it, but friends intervene. And what we found out later is that Kenneth Law in court admitted that he was posing as Greenberg on the site, and he was saying he was a retired doctor from the U.S., but essentially this persona was directing other members to his online store. So that's kind of how he came to awareness. We wanted to tell that story because the family's experiences was so important to this investigation.
0: Right. And so how widespread was this? I mean, how many people did Kenneth Law connect with?
1: Well, we know that he sold this poison to 1,200 people across the world. He's pleaded guilty in assisting with suicide for 14 deaths here in Ontario. He's pleaded guilty to assisting nearly 80 more in the UK. And so all together in the world, he's thought to be tied to like 150 deaths about. But it's really hard to know what the exact number is, because one of the things we found is that people were buying his products and then holding on to them. So there may be a long tail that unfolds, and, you know, we may never know. We also know that he was charging for consultation calls, so people could call him and ask about the stuff he was selling. So he may have contacted people that way too.
0: And he made money from this. I mean, he made hundreds of thousands of dollars from this.
1: Yeah, so he made, I think, $300,000 over a couple of years.
0: And so what did you find out about what was motivating him to sell poison over the web? Was it, you know, the profit he was earning, or was there something else?
1: The money was definitely an issue. But I think his motivations, you know, and I'm speculating here because we haven't talked to him, but it seems more complex than just money. If you put together the profile of Greenberg on the suicide forum and what we know about Kenneth Law, you get this picture of someone who may have been legitimately suffering from suicidal thinking. So Greenberg starts posting well before Kenneth Law is selling any products. And he's posting about things that, you know, suicidal thoughts and depression and a failed relationship and those kind of things. And we know that Kenneth Law at the same time was going through something. He filed for bankruptcy, which, you know, suggests financial motivation. But also, you know, this is a registered engineer who had really high-level jobs. And suddenly he's working as a low-level cook in a hotel kitchen. So something shifts in his life, right? So again, it's speculation, but I think it's more complex than just someone who was after money. And he also told a journalist that, you know, his customers felt he was doing God's work and that society wasn't, you know, ready to handle the reality of death. We didn't have our heads around it. So there may have been some kind of ideological position too. But again, it's a speculation.
0: And Damon, in the podcast, you're also honest about your own experiences with, you know, depression and suicidal ideation.
1: Yeah, yeah, yeah.
0: And why did you decide to open up like that?
1: I mean, it felt like a lie of omission if I didn't. I mean, the whole thing we're trying to do is to talk about the necessity of being open with this, the fact that this is preventable. Connecting with other people is so vitally important in suicide prevention. And so to withhold my own experience felt like I'd be going against the entire project. So I've kind of felt the duty to be honest about it.
0: And I guess, I mean, as you know, typically after any discussion about suicide, we finish up by letting people know where they can go for help if they need it. You've gone one step further.
1: Yeah, my team created a resource webpage. It's cbc.ca/hunting. And so there's the crisis numbers that most people are familiar with. But there's also some tools if you're in the midst of an acute crisis, like in the moment. Mm-hmm. Those emotions and thoughts, you can break them. There's some very simple things to do to kind of reset and get yourself in a better place. And it's really good to have that in your back pocket as well.
0: Damon, good to hear you this morning. Thank you so much.
1: Thanks. I really appreciate it. Take care.
0: Bye-bye. That's Damon Fairless. His podcast is called Hunting the Suicide Salesman. About a minute to go before the top of the hour, Drew Carrick is here with some local news headlines.
3: There were some anxious moments in West Kelowna yesterday after a relatively slow start to the wildfire season in BC this year. An aggressive fire whipped up by gusty winds threatened hundreds of homes just west of Okanagan Lake. More local news at 6:30. Amy Bell is here with traffic and weather.
4: Yeah, we're still in great shape. No reports of any issues and volume definitely still on the light side. And you'll notice a few more clouds out this morning, but we will brighten up to sunny skies this afternoon.
0: Amy, thank you. And coming up, is it the time for a tax on sugary beverages in Canada? Stay with us.
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9: This is World Report. Good morning. I'm Marcia Young. Canada is marking 10 years since the legalization of medical assistance in dying, and CBC News has learned about a decision that could affect its future. A parliamentary committee will recommend an indefinite pause on expanding the program. Janice McGregor has been following this for us. And Janice, what will we hear from the committee?
10: A source has shared with CBC News what's expected to be the lone recommendation in this report this afternoon. MPs and senators are set to recommend legislation to indefinitely exclude patients whose sole condition is a mental illness, denying their eligibility for an assisted death on the grounds that the evidentiary and systemic conditions necessary for a safe and equitable implementation cannot presently be met. Or in other words, Canada's healthcare and legal systems aren't equipped for this, at least not yet. We're also expecting dissenting points of view to be tabled today. The Bloc Québécois and some senators on the committee do not agree. A former member, MP and former Ontario Health Minister Helena Jazik, spoke out earlier this spring about how she feels this entire process has been flawed and one-sided. Advocates for expanding access to an assisted death have also speculated that a fix was in, suggesting this committee heard from far more witnesses on one side of the issue than the other and didn't hear from enough people with lived experience of mental illness.
9: What happens after that?
10: Justice Minister Sean Fraser yesterday suggested he's not going to simply rubber stamp this recommendation.
11: If I'm satisfied that the committee has had an opportunity to reach thoughtful conclusions based on the advice of those who are most experienced, most knowledgeable with the issues, then there's a good chance we may align with the recommendations.
10: A new law needs to be passed quickly by next March. Either way, this issue will continue to be litigated in court. There's a challenge underway backed by advocacy groups like Dying with Dignity, arguing patients' charter rights are violated if MAID is not expanded. But a separate case underway is arguing that even the system as it stands today goes too far. So this debate will continue, perhaps all the way to the Supreme Court for the third time.
9: Thank you, Janice.
10: You're welcome.
9: The CBC's Janice McGregor reporting from

0: Thank you, Marcia. And a very good Wednesday morning to you. I'm Stephen Quinn. This is the early edition on CBC Radio 1. Thank you for being along with us once again, coming to you from Studio 60 Street Level in downtown Vancouver. And very glad to be with you on this lovely Wednesday morning. Coming up, should you be paying more for soda or pop because it's bad for your health? Well, a new study from The Lancet found that taxes on sugar-sweetened beverages are increasingly common in countries around the world. But are they actually effective? And could this realistically be done in Canada? We're going to hear from a medical contributor. Dr. Samir Gupta will join us in just a moment to talk about the pros and cons of taxing sugary drinks. That's coming your way. Right now, Drew Karakas is here from the CBC Vancouver newsroom.
1: An evacuation order in West Kelowna has been downgraded to an evacuation alert. Yesterday, people in hundreds of homes were ordered to leave the area as an aggressive wildfire started burning nearby. Investigators in Chilliwack are still trying to determine the cause of an electrical incident this week at the Cultus Lake Water Park that injured 12 children on a school field trip. And the Canadian men's soccer team is gearing up for its big match tomorrow at BC Stadium against a team from Qatar. More local and regional news coming up at 6:30. Amy Bell is now back with traffic and weather.
2: Thanks, Drew. We are still in great shape right across the board with no reports of any issues at the moment. It is just getting a little busier now for the Maryhill Bypass. Also seeing a few delays heading up Highway 91 for the Alex Fraser and moderate volume heading out of Abbotsford in towards Langley. No waits at the BC Ferries. It is still quiet at the borders. Keep in mind, FIFA Pedestrian Zone has Granville Street closed still between Georgia and Davie. Pacific Boulevard also closed for FIFA between Canby and Carroll. And we're looking at mainly cloudy conditions this morning, but we'll brighten up. We'll see lots of sunshine later on. Highs anywhere from 21 to 24 degrees.
0: Amy, thank you so much. It is 12 minutes after 6 o'clock on the early edition on CBC Radio 1. We're at 88.1 FM in Metro Vancouver and 690 AM. 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Well, soda and juice and pop and energy drinks, what if you had to pay extra taxes on all of them? Well, a new study from the

0: one of the top journals in the world. And I'd say what's remarkable about it is just the depth and breadth of the information that they're pulling in. So for context, the special taxes on sugar-sweetened beverages have been around for decades now. And when we talk about these beverages, it's really any drink with added free sugars. The biggest player in that category would be sodas or pop, but it's also fruit drinks, anything that's not 100% real juice. It's things like energy drinks, et cetera. And in this study, they cut it off at a certain sugar and energy content. And what they did is they analyzed 34 years worth of data across 183 countries, or 99% of the world's population, to figure out which countries had put in any kind of tax on sugary beverages.
1: And what did they find out? What were the main findings?
0: Yeah, so I'd say that the eye-opening finding was just how common this has become around the world. You know, we've had a lot of debate about it in North America, but in the meantime, the rest of the world has just kind of moved forward with it. In fact, the first sugary drink tax came in 30 years ago in Croatia. And as you said, 64 countries have implemented some type of tax, particularly in the last 10 years. And we're at a point where 3.5 billion people now live in a part of the world that has a dedicated tax on sugary drinks. And that's over 40% of the world's population. They found that the biggest uptake was actually in Asia, as well as Middle East and North Africa, but also good uptake in Latin America and the Caribbean, and about a third of countries in sub-Saharan Africa. And what they found was that within each of those regions, it was the wealthier nations that were more likely to have this policy, and also countries that had a higher burden of diseases caused by these kinds of drinks.
1: There are a lot of things people can do that are bad for their health. I mean, you know, you could eat French fries and potato chips every day, for instance. Why specifically target sugary drinks, since there are so many things that people can consume that would be bad for their health?
0: I think there's two things. One is just how common it is and how normalized it is. And the other is just how harmful it is. And we have more and more evidence around that. So, you know, people have heard about the harms of ultra-processed foods. Sugary beverages are kind of the pinnacle, the ultimate ultra-processed food. And the big harms would be obesity, diabetes, and cardiovascular disease. And that includes heart attacks and strokes. We had a study just last year that showed that sugar-sweetened beverages cause 2.2 million cases of diabetes each year, basically 10% of all diabetes cases around the world, and 1.2 million cases of cardiovascular disease. You know, so this is why there's so much attention on these drinks. We had a study from a few years ago in Europe that showed that people who consumed two or more glasses of soft drinks per day compared to people who didn't consume much at all had a 17% higher risk of dying of any cause, period. And studies show that that risk of death is not just from cardiovascular disease, it's also from cancer.
1: Okay. And so this recent study then found that a growing number of countries are implementing some sort of tax on sugar-sweetened beverages. Do we know what the impact of those taxes have been?
0: Yeah, so there are a number of studies that have evaluated the impact. What we know is limited to their impact on consumption. So there was a review of 62 different studies published a few years ago, and it showed that the demand for these beverages is very sensitive to price. The taxes will consistently reduce demand. They don't necessarily drive consumption of alternative beverages, which has been a concern. We had a recent study in the U.S. It looked at five different cities that had done this. Drink prices went up 33%, and purchase volumes went down exactly 33%. And that change in consumption happens right after the tax comes in, and it is sustained for months.
1: And this is the thing. I mean, often some of the worst foods for you in the grocery store are the cheapest foods there are. I mean, it probably costs less to buy 2 liters of Pepsi than it does to buy a 750 milliliter bottle of sparkling water.
0: That is one of the challenges, Stephen. It's the same challenge we talk about with ultra-processed foods. Why are ultra-processed foods becoming a bigger and bigger percentage of our daily caloric consumption? Well, they're easy to access. They're right at the front of the aisle, and they're the cheapest types of food. It's much harder to afford whole foods. And it's a similar problem that we see with these sugary beverages. They're very much advertised up front and center, and they are cheaper often than the healthier alternative.
1: So if this is as harmful as it is, I mean, if this is a major cause of diabetes and you know, obesity and heart disease, why do we devote entire grocery store aisles to this stuff?
0: You know, these are regulatory and policy discussions, and there has been an effort, there's been a lot of lobbying to say, hey, you know, we need to have a certain percentage of the foods in our grocery stores

0: mandated to be minimally processed foods or whole foods. We need to, you know, have bans on advertising of certain ultra-processed foods, particularly to kids. And then these kinds of discussions around taxes, around, well, let's actually reduce consumption, but with very targeted taxes around the most harmful ultra-processed foods. And this would be what we're talking about here with sugary beverages.
1: Do people become addicted to this stuff?
0: To some extent. You know, it's not the same as tobacco. It's not the same as even caffeine. But people do become addicted, and it becomes very much a part of people's routine. And that often does become a hard cycle to break.
1: And would a tax like this also affect zero-calorie drinks or diet soft drinks?
0: So it wouldn't. And in fact, diet soft drinks are sometimes talked about as a good harm reduction strategy. They're probably less harmful than sugary soft drinks, but they come with their own health effects. There's been many studies showing harmful health effects from diet soft drinks. So really what we'd love people to do is to get back to basics, drink more water, kids drink more milk, or newer options like these flavored waters with no sugar, no artificial sweeteners. There are things that are there now.
1: And so do you think, I mean, imposing a tax, what level of tax would be an actual deterrent?
0: You know, it's a great question. If you look at the study, some parts of the world, the tax was around 7.5%. In other parts of the world, it was as high as 10 to 15%. So really there was a gradient there. And sometimes the tax is just based on the price of the beverage. At other times, it's based on the volume. In other countries, it's been based on how much sugar. Lots of different ways to do it. But it's in that range of about 10% where you start really seeing a difference in consumption.
1: So, but I mean, do we seriously think that if I'm going to spend $3 on a giant bottle of some syrupy orange drink, that 30 cents is going to dissuade me from purchasing it?
0: Well, I mean, it's not what we think, but it's what the data shows. It's really incredible. We call that the price elasticity, that there's that sensitivity to price. Partly also because, again, it's people who have lower incomes who often disproportionately consume these beverages. They are sensitive to price, as we see.
1: Dr. Gupta, it's good to hear you today. Thank you for the time.
0: My pleasure, Stephen.
1: Appreciate it. You take care. Bye-bye.
0: You too.
1: That's Dr. Sameer Gupta, who is on call this week, filling in for our house doctor, Peter Lin. It is 20 minutes after 6 o'clock, and Amy's back with traffic and weather.
2: A little busier now, heading up Highway 91 for the Alex Fraser Counterflow Lane in there. It's in at the Massey Tunnel, and we're just starting to see a little bit of a delay southbound on Highway 99 now that it's down to one lane. You're making fairly good time out of Abbotsford all the way through Langley and into Surrey. Coming over the Portman, it does slow a bit, and we're seeing delays now through the Cape Horn and the Burnaby Lake area. Now, if you spot any trouble, you can always let me know by texting 236-330-2623. It is mainly cloudy in most areas this morning, but we will see clearing skies, afternoon sun, a little breezy off the water, and temperatures anywhere from 21 to 24 degrees. We'll drop down to 13 overnight.
1: Amy, thank you. 21 minutes after 6 o'clock and time for your wake-up song. And if you tune into our podcast, This is Vancouver, you'll hear a conversation we had yesterday with Justin McElroy, along with our show director, Lawrence Watt, and CBC News at 6 host, Dan Burritt, all about the excitement surrounding World Cup events in the city and in the region. And yes, regardless of whether you are a football or soccer fan, there's no denying that the tournament has brought a lot of people out to events. It's really given the city a boost. And all of those good vibes got me thinking about some good vibes tunes. Now, be honest, you can't have a bad time listening to this song from 1983. This is Lionel Richie and All Night Long.

0: Hey, come on. You know that song's a vibe. That's a banger. Lionel Richie, All Night Long. That is from his 1983 album called Can't Slow Down. And just one of the songs that keeps occurring to me as I watch the World Cup revelers run all over the city. It is 25 minutes after 6 o'clock, and Christalee Ramlakhan joins us with a look at business. Good morning to you.
1: Good morning, Stephen.
0: There's a new report that shows that the singles tax, which is really what, you know, solo Canadians pay for being solo, it tells us more about it. What can you tell us about that?
1: Yeah, so many single Canadians are feeling the pinch of higher food prices as they foot grocery bills all by themselves. So a new Interact survey found single Canadians spend about $102 a week on groceries, while couples in a shared household report paying about $80 per person per week. So the report suggests nearly 8 in 10 single Canadians say they can't seem to bring their bills down no matter what they do. And that's because, you know, many single person households, they can't really find savings by buying in bulk and struggle to find portions suited for one. And so with no one to split portions with, about a third say their food often spoils before they can use it all up. So food inflation has continued to outpace overall inflation in recent years. Since 2022, grocery prices have risen roughly 22%. Now, to try to keep a lid on all these costs, nearly half of those surveyed have reduced or stopped at buying premium cuts of meat. 4 in 10 have also switched to generic or no-name brands in the past 6 months. But of course, you know, couples are also not getting off scot-free here. Nearly half of couples say they approach grocery spending differently from their partners. So 4 in 10 say the friction starts when one sticks to the list while the other indulges in impulse purchases. And I thought this was interesting. 39% of millennials

0: surveyed say grocery spending is a source of relationship tension, compared with 17% of boomers.
1: Okay. And now what can you tell us about Shopify shareholders voting against the company creating some sort of artificial intelligence policy?
0: Yes. So the idea was shot down at the tech company's annual general meeting just yesterday, where only about 14% of shareholders in attendance voted in favor of developing a policy. The proposal was put forward on behalf of the United Church of Canada's pension plan, which is a Shopify investor. And they wanted a policy created because they say generative AI may cause misinformation and negatively impact human rights. So Shopify's board urged shareholders not to adopt the policy. It called the proposal entirely dissonant from how Shopify builds, ships, and governs technology. The board says Shopify doesn't need the policy because it already has terms of service with clear guardrails around AI. But those who introduced the proposal say that's not enough. They say there's not enough transparency into the company's AI risk management, which limits shareholders' abilities to assess whether AI is being used responsibly and in alignment with internationally recognized standards. And AI is a big part of the company. Last year, the CEO made it a fundamental expectation for staff, who now use it for everything from coding to product development to even performance reviews. And even merchants have now adopted the company's AI tools to tweak their own operations.
1: All right. Crystal Lee, thank you so much. We'll talk more next hour.
0: Thanks, Stephen.
1: Crystal Lee Ramachan with a look at business, and Amy's back with traffic and weather.
2: Busier for all of the major routes, especially heading north up Highway 91 for the Alex Fraser. Busier still as you cross over the Portman Bridge and come through the Cape Horn and Burnaby Lake area, and seeing some moderate delays for the Stella Wasson Bridge. If you spot trouble, text me at 236-330-2623. We are looking at fairly cloudy conditions in many areas, but we'll brighten up. We'll see more blue sky later on this afternoon. Highs anywhere from 21 to 24. A bit breezy near the water, though, so it could feel a bit cooler. We'll drop down to 13 overnight, and sunny and windy tomorrow, 22 to 26 for the daytime high.
1: Amy, thank you. And coming up, from the Caver Toss to the Highland Fling, ScotFest BC, and the BC Highland Games are back this weekend. They're hoping to show soccer fans what it means to be Scottish. You can hear more about that coming your way at 6:40. Stay with us right now. It's 6:30 and time for the CBC Local News with Drew Karakas.
3: Good morning. It's 14 degrees and mostly cloudy in Vancouver. Hundreds of people in West Kelowna have been allowed to return to their homes after a wildfire yesterday prompted an evacuation order. A fast-moving fire pushed by strong winds threatened hundreds of properties in the area. The BC Wildfire Service says the blaze started yesterday morning and quickly spread to about 8 hectares. The fire is now considered held, and the evacuation order has been downgraded to an evacuation alert. The same area was affected by the McDougall Creek wildfire in 2023. That destroyed or damaged more than 300 structures in West Kelowna. In the meantime, Ravi Parmar, the BC Forests Minister, is reminding everyone that we are entering the height of fire season.
4: Models are showing that much of the province is trending towards warm and dry conditions in the weeks to come.
3: And people across the province are being told to prepare for what could be another significant fire season. Tom Summer has more.
5: Neil McLaughlin is a senior officer with BC Wildfires Predictive Services Unit. He expects July and August will be the peak of wildfire activity this summer.
4: Our current drought conditions in 2026 are worse compared to this time of year in 2017, 2018, and 2021.
5: The snowpack in BC is currently at 92%, with much of the province benefiting from recent rainy weather. However, McLaughlin says some areas in the BC interior are very dry.
4: We can expect an elevated peak in fire activity this summer, but the exact timing is difficult to predict.
5: McLaughlin says the largest fires so far this year started in areas with elevated drought conditions. He says fire crews are trained and ready to go across BC 24/7. The South Coast, Interior, and Northeast BC are all being closely monitored for drought conditions by the Wildfire Service. Tom Summer, CBC News, Fort St. John.
3: The investigation is continuing into an electrical incident this week at the Cultus Lake Water Park that injured a dozen children on a school field trip. Keir Junos has more.
6: After an electrical incident Monday morning seriously injured 12 youths at Cultus Lake Water Park, the slides will be closed until at least next week as an investigation continues. The good news...

0: police say victims are doing better. Constable Brad Holditch with the RCMP.
1: We won't be releasing specific details, but we've received reports they're doing well.
0: The injured kids are said to have been in line for the 0 to 60 raceway slide when they touched a railing. They were all between 12 and 13 years old, and 11 of the victims were on a field trip for some grade 6 and 7 classes from Minnetonka Middle School in Coquitlam. Holditch wouldn't give any more details on what happened, but said the incident, while horrifying, isn't criminal in nature.
1: I would say it's a serious event where a number of young people had to go to hospital. Nothing was life-threatening, but still very scary for those involved and for the community at large.
0: Technical Safety BC is now taking charge of the investigation. Keir Druneau, CBC News, Chilliwack.
2: Premier David Eby says he doesn't think the decision to terminate an agreement with the contractor on the George Massey Tunnel Replacement Project will add to the cost. He says the province has taken a similar approach on other projects, such as the Highway 1 improvements and the SkyTrain project in Surrey and Langley.
3: It resulted in savings for taxpayers. The number one goal here is protecting taxpayer dollars. By bundling this project up into smaller parcels, we're able to have more local companies bid, which brings increased competition, which brings a better price for taxpayers. We have the same expected start date. We have 200 people on the site right now doing the pre-works. We are full speed ahead.
2: 6 years ago, the cost of the tunnel replacement project was estimated to be more than $4 billion. BC Play Stadium will host its second World Cup match tomorrow when the Canadian men's team takes on Qatar. As Tanushi Bhatnagar reports, Premier Eby is encouraging fans to show their support.
4: Go, Canada, go!
5: A rally outside Vancouver's Science World. Fans amped up and ready to welcome Team Canada to the city. Among them, BC Premier David Eby inviting Vancouverites to show their support.
3: For game day. Asking that you please wear something red. Even if you don't have a jersey, just put on a red shirt.
5: Canada Soccer Hall of Famer Carrie Serwetnik says she's optimistic the team will come out on top in the upcoming game.
6: It's going to be groundbreaking for people in the future, for every kid who's going to be, like, it's going to be a legacy for the future.
5: Eby says he's proud of BC's hosting.
3: To see you welcoming people to our province makes me incredibly proud as premier, and that is what British Columbia is all about.
5: Vancouver has already hosted 1 out of 7 games so far. Its second will be Canada versus Qatar on Thursday at BC Place. Tanushi Bhatnagar, CBC News, Vancouver.
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7: Drew Carrickus, thank you so much.
2: Scott Fest. Does that mean, like, you can go if your name is Scott?
7: No, you can go if you've got Scottish heritage, I imagine. Or,
8: and
7: you know,
8: if your name is Scott.
7: If your name is Scott.
8: Yeah.
7: Yeah, Scott Fest. Yeah. All the Scots will be there. And all the Scottish people as well. Or people of Scottish heritage. So there. Come on down. Do you know anybody named Scott?
2: I sure do.
7: Scott Regier is going to be there.
8: Yep.
7: Yeah.
8: All the good Scots.
7: Ridley Scott will be there.
8: And, likely no.
7: No?
8: No.
7: Oh, okay. The Scott Tissue Company?
8: Maybe.
2: Scotch Tape?
7: Scotch Tape will be there as well.
8: Scotch Mints.
7: Thank you. Scotch Mints, Scotch Whiskey, all of it. My gosh, Mike Chisholm just walked into the room. Holy cow. And boy, does he look good. Hi, Mike. We're on the air right now, so we're going to get to you in just a moment. We know Mike Chisholm very well around here because he used to be a reporter in these parts, and he's dressed in his best Highland garb while we talk about Scott Fest. Right now, thank you, Drew Carrickus in the CBC Vancouver newsroom, and a very good Wednesday morning to you. I'm Stephen Quinn, and this is the early edition on CBC Radio 1. And we are going to get to Scott Fest in just a moment. Amy's got your traffic and weather right now.
8: I do. We are still looking good for most of the major routes. A little bit busier. Just you're coming over the Port Mann and then working through the Cape Horn and the Burnaby Lake area. You'll also find it busier for the Alex Fraser. Starting to see that back up southbound into the Massey Tunnel with just the one lane getting through at this point. That's normal. It's just because the counterflow lane's in northbound. If you do see any issues, text me at 236-330-2623. And it's a little cloudier now. We've seen increased cloud in the last hour or so, and we'll see things brightening up later on this afternoon again. 21 to 24 for the high, and more sunshine on the way for the next several days. Windy tomorrow with temperatures anywhere from 22 to 26.
7: All right. Thank you very much, Amy. It is 22 minutes before 7 o'clock on the early edition. Marcia Young joins us now from World Report. Good morning to you.
9: Hi, good morning. I'm squinting, trying to determine exactly what kind of tartan Mr. Chisholm is wearing.
7: What is it? What is the tartan, Mike?
9: It's
7: Douglas tartan.
9: Douglas. It's blue, right?
7: Green, and it's got blue in it. It's green and blue and white stripe.
9: Mm, yeah. Really cool.
7: It's a BC tartan. Well, Douglas. Oh. Douglas tartan. Is it this?
10: David Douglas.
7: Is it the same Douglas as Douglas fir?
10: Yes.
7: Oh, see, there you go.
9: Oh, look at that.
7: Look at that.
9: You learn something new every day.
7: Listen to us.
10: Botanist Dave Douglas.
7: Botanist Dave Douglas. David Douglas, for whom the Douglas fir is named. And probably, you know, Douglas Street in Victoria.
9: That's maybe a very crisp-looking, you know, tartan.
7: He's a well-dressed man. You know, Mike used to be a reporter here.
9: Now, TV, does he starch that
11: radio
9: himself?
7: Yes, in TV and radio.
11: Well, back when our hair wasn't quite as gray.
7: Your hair wasn't as gray.
11: But I turned gray when I was about 20, I think. So I think that transition started then. It's been a while.
7: All
11: that
7: right.
11: was only a few years ago, of course.
7: You can tell he's comfortable in the studio, can't you?
9: No kidding.
7: Let's hear what Marcia has to say about what's coming up on World Report. Marcia.
9: All right. Well, I'm going to have a conversation with Janice McGregor. Actually, we've been talking to her all morning about MAID and what is coming down the pipe in terms of what the parliamentary committee is going to talk about in terms of expanding MAID to people with mental health illnesses. So we're following that story. Tashana Reid is going to tee up the issue for us. And then throughout the morning, we'll hear from Janice. And stay with CBC News and cbc.ca. for the latest on that as it develops through the day. We're also going to talk about the Titan submersible. Do you remember that? That was
7: we do
9: 2023.
7: Indeed,
9: and tomorrow is 3 years since that submersible disappeared, and we were all asking and trying to figure out what had happened to it. Well, there have been a couple of reports about it. Today we're going to hear from the Transportation Safety Board about their report and recommendations. So we'll have the latest on that for you. Get you ready to understand that story and remember all of the issues that came along with it from way back when.
7: Okay.
9: So that and more, top of the clock.
7: All right. Marcia, thank you so much.
9: You're welcome.
7: We're going to talk Highland Games right now. And it's an ode to your own Scottish heritage, Marcia.
9: How did you know?
7: See, I knew.
9: Well, you know what? It's like all the people make up Jamaicans, so it's entirely possible.
7: Absolutely. thank you so much, Marcia. We'll talk tomorrow.
9: See ya.
7: Take care. That's Marcia Young from World Report. And yes, you'll hear her at the top of the hour just 20 minutes from now. Now, on to the topic at hand. The FIFA World Cup is pretty much dominating the sports scene right now. The beautiful game, though, is not the only thing happening. If you're looking for something to do between soccer matches, you can hop on the SkyTrain to Coquitlam and catch the caber toss and a flash of tartan, even partake in a wee dram of whiskey. ScotFest BC, the 129th British Columbia Highland Games, are back in town at Town Centre Park this Friday and Saturday in Coquitlam. For more on this, we're joined by Mike Chisholm. As I mentioned, he's with us in studio. He is a former reporter here at CBC Television and Radio. He is also the Executive Director of ScotFest BC. Hello.
11: Good morning.
7: So good to see you.
11: Great to see you again.
7: You look fabulous. And you're dressed in, for people who can see you, just a beautiful herringbone tweed, a crisp white shirt, lovely tie, and a Douglas tartan, and a substantial sporran, I must say.
11: Shoes and the waistcoat and the jacket, everything made in Vancouver.
7: Really?
11: All of this made for me here.
7: Beautiful.
11: Not sure where the tartan how I got it. I have about eight different kilts, so I'm not quite sure where this one came from.
7: Did you grow up with this stuff? Was this a family thing?
11: I'm from northeastern Nova Scotia and Cape Breton in that area, and that whole area was settled by Highland Scots who were basically cleared out of the Highlands at one point, thrown off their land. The kilt was banned. The music, the great music of the bagpipes, which I play, that was banned, and it created a lot of economic desperation in the country, and so everybody was forced to leave, pretty much. No one was forced to, but there was no choice. If any hope for the future of your family, you left. And so they often left us as clans. And when they left, a lot of them ended up in northeastern Nova Scotia and Cape Breton. And you can see that in all the names.
7: Of course.
11: Chisholms, Camerons, Frasers, McDougalls, McIsaacs, McPhersons, McIsaac, or McLennans, McClellans. And we're very particular about how we spell our names and all that. So a huge Scottish influence in that area. And it was just something you grew up with. I actually didn't think that a parade was anything but pipe bands until I was a teenager.
7: That was the definition of parade for you.
11: It was. Yeah. It really was. I didn't, it was just, sometimes we'd have 20 pipe bands and a fire truck, and then 20 pipe bands, or a pipe band, and then the mayor would go by in the only convertible in the whole region. And then somebody would go by with some horses, and then be more pipe bands and pipe bands. And so we just grew up with that. And I don't know how, I know I always liked it. Yeah. I always enjoyed it. And I hear that now. I'm a full-time piper now. Yeah. And I hear that from people who say, there's something about that music. I don't know what it is. And my expression is, there's nothing like a good bagpiper. But there's nothing like a bad one.
7: That's true. And we see bagpipes, actually. There's a young woman who plays bagpipes who's brought them into pop music. And like, you know,
11: Allie
7: rock and roll.
11: Piper.
7: Yeah.
11: Yeah.
7: Yeah. Like amazing stuff. And a lot of people are being introduced to pipes who have, you know, probably no knowledge of them before.
11: Be great to get her here.
7: That would,
11: you
7: actually.
11: You might do that. You never know.
7: Soccer fever, of course, has taken over Vancouver. But here you are, the 129th. Scottish Highland Games. That's
11: I haven't produced all of them.
7: Just the last half of them. Okay, the last nine. Well, first of all, how special is it to have Scotland in the World Cup this year, by the way?
11: Well, it really is. But I have to admit, it's a bit of a quandary for Canadians when you think about it. If we have to make a choice, who do you choose? Well, it's obvious we choose Canada.
7: Yeah.
11: You know, that's pretty obvious. And so as long as Canada's in the cup, our parades won't have bagpipes and tartans in it. That's sort of the domain of the country of Scotland. So
7: yeah.
11: We're going to leave it to them until, you know, as they say, you know, that they're out of the cup.
7: You know,
11: of course, that won't happen. But.
7: Piping is so interesting because it's still used, like it's the most formal of introductions and entrances here in Canada. You know, I remember being at an event that I was emceeing when they brought the Governor General in, she was piped in. And that's, you know, that is something that's saved for, you know, dignitaries, for royalty.
11: It is. And I do that a lot, in fact. Graduations is a good example. We have its impact. People, they know you're coming.
7: Yeah, that's true.
11: When they say, okay, people say, I'm going to, the organizers will often say to me, the piper, okay, I'm going to go and tell everyone to stand up. And I say, don't bother.
7: Yeah.
11: They will.
7: Well, that's it. It's almost a reflex when they hear it. And that's not just because they're getting ready to run away.
11: No, so I don't know what it is, but it's a great way to open up an event.
7: Yeah.
11: I do it in all kinds of different circumstances, not only graduations, but celebrations of life and funerals and weddings. A wedding, you march in the bride. You know things are starting then. So, yeah, it's quite an instrument. And we have a huge scene here in British Columbia, one of the hot spots in the world. Scotland, New Zealand, Australia, mm-hmm. Ontario, and British Columbia. Great spots for good pipe bands. We have one of the best here, Simon Fraser University Pipe Band. But we also
7: around the world.
11: And they're in what we call grade one, and that's the highest level. But we have a lot of bands in grade two, three, and four also. And that's what the Highland Games are about. We bring these bands together, and with judges, and they compete against each other. Our games, the piping is very important to me.
7: Yeah.
11: I promote it as much as I can. I'm, as a bagpiper, I have a bias, but we also have great Highland dancers here, world champion Highland dancers. These, both the pipers, drummers, and Highland dancers, when they start in a system where they're able to compete against each other, it makes, you create great bands, great pipers, great Highland dancers. And that's been the tradition in this province for 100 years.
7: Wow.
11: And so I'm more of the curator of these games, just making sure that these games are out there, that they're run well, that the kids, mostly kids, that they enjoy these games, and they are also challenged to be as good as they can, so that when they head to Scotland in August for the World Championships, they are ready. And we have two bands this year heading to Scotland, the SFU Pipe Band and the Grayling Crossing Pipe Band. So they'll go over and compete against the world. And, you know, they carry British Columbia with them. So I like them to be ready and do what our Highland Games can do to prepare them for that competition.
7: And when you're talking about the other competitions, you know, we always think of things like, you know, caber tosses, traditional Scottish Highland Games events. What are the other events, the other sort of athletic events?
11: Well, the athletic events are the heavy events.
7: Yeah.
11: The caber tossing, the sheaf toss, the weight for distance, the weight for height. So it, and again, it does attract

0: larger people.
1: Yes.
0: But again, it's a lot of it is technique, and you'll often see champions not. You look at them and say, "Well, that person tosses a caber." Well, yes, if it's technique, strength, ability, and all that. So we have a competition at our event run by our fantastic athletic director, Karen Dollimore from Nova Scotia, which is my own province. And she's been running it for our games for as long as I've been there.
1: Wow.
0: And we're expecting, and it draws huge crowds. So we have to put up a lot of grandstands for this one.
1: And you're kind of weaving the World Cup into things because you're planning something special ahead of the New Zealand match this Sunday.
0: We do. A couple of things. Our event has always, since I've been running it, we always try to include an international element. We've had Punjabi dancers in with our Highland dancers, Ukrainian dancers, Irish dancers. We have the Mexican Los Dorados, the band that played recently at the Fan Fest. We've had them there. It's great to see the Mexicans with the big hats walking around our game. Everybody loved it. So that there's always been an international element. And then when, of course, New Zealand is playing on the Sunday after our games. So there should be a lot of Kiwis in town. So I sniffed around, and lo and behold, typical Vancouver, we have everything here, you know, it seems. And we have a Maori group. And so I invited them to come and put on a haka. Now, the group's name is, and I have to read this off my thing, is Tatina a Maui Kapa Haka.
1: Okay.
0: And they're going to do a welcoming haka at 2:15 on Saturday afternoon. And and then they're going to get everybody to join in. That's good. It's a participatory thing. So I haven't heard anybody say this is a bad idea yet. So
1: that's fantastic.
0: I just think it's a nice element. Everyone, they come to our event, and yes, it's a Scottish event, but at the same time, we're British Columbia. We have everything here.
1: Well, exactly. and do you find you're attracting new people every year? I mean, you think of, you know, some of these traditions, you know, I mean, they go back, you know, generations and generations. Are there young people continue to get into it?
0: Yes, especially in the Highland dancing, piping and drumming. We have a lot of youth pipe bands. We have youth Highland dancing. And so these are disciplines, musical and physical disciplines, and a lot of parents are interested in getting their children involved. We encourage that for children to join the children's bands. They could join the senior ones, but it's more fun when they're with other children. So we have the White Spot Pipe Band and the Robert Malcolm Memorial Pipe Band here in BC. We have the Northwest Junior Pipe Band from down in Washington State. And there's a couple of more around, plus the adult bands if kids want to join them. So,
1: Mike, thank you so much for stopping in, telling us all about it. Appreciate it. And congratulations on your 9th year of this.
0: Thank you very much. This is 10. This is year 10.
1: This year 10.
0: 9 under my belt and one more to go. But
1: fantastic.
0: We lost one. I've been doing it for a little longer, but
1: the COVID days, the pandemic one. I bet.
0: How many times have you heard that in this studio?
1: Oh yeah. Listen, it's great to see you, and congratulations on it. And I'll tell everybody right now: Highland Games this Friday, June 19th, and Saturday the 20th at Coquitlam's Town Center Park. And you can find out more information. You can find tickets at scottfestbc.com. Scottfestbc as one word .com. Mike Chisholm, thanks so much.
0: You're very welcome. Thank you. Great to be back. Back at CBC.
1: Great to see you. 9 minutes before 7 o'clock, Amy's back with traffic.
2: I am. I also have many years of Highland dancing under my belt.
1: I bet you do.
2: Next time. Next time, Mike.
1: Don't pipe around Amy.
2: Don't. You don't know what'll happen.
1: Yeah, no.
2: It's instinctual.
1: Exactly. It's a reflex.
2: We're looking good out there. No reports of any issues. Everything's moving along very smoothly. If you do see trouble, text me 236-330-2623. We do have volume building quite quickly, though, for the Alex Fraser. It's also busier for the Stella Wasson Bridge. Queensboro seeing a bit of a delay. And also southbound into the Massey Tunnel. Keep in mind, because of the FIFA pedestrian zone, we've got Granville blocked from Georgia to Davie, Pacific Boulevard from Canby to Carroll. And we are going to see things clearing up. It's a little bit heavier on the cloud right now, but we'll brighten up later on. We'll get up to about 24 degrees inland.
1: And Mike here and me not wearing my Celtic jersey today.
2: Oh,
1: I feel terrible.
2: Missed opportunity.
1: 8 minutes before 7 o'clock on the early edition. Well, when the NDP government introduced its budget back in February, it included significant changes to financial support for kids and for young people with disabilities. At the time, parents raised questions about the new

0: approach, and advocates feared it would mean some autistic children would be losing out on funding, while other children with disabilities would gain access for the first time. Well, the province has now taken steps to move ahead with the new disability benefit. That has raised a whole new set of questions. And Pat Miranda is the chair of the BC Disability Collaborative. She joins us this morning to explain. Good morning to you, Pat.
1: Good morning, Stephen.
0: I understand that you're actually supportive in general of the direction the province has taken here, but what has happened in this process that is concerning to you?
1: Yeah, well, when the announcement was made in February, I mean, it looked like kids who aren't getting direct funding now everyone was going to get direct funding, which was great news. And in fact, autism advocates stood with the minister to make the announcement, and we're also very positive about the proposed new framework. However, on June 10th, parents of autistic kids across the province received an email describing the eligibility criteria for this funding, and the criteria for the disability benefit is that it is only for children and youth who require, and I'm quoting here, intensive and sustained support across their lifespan, including possible lifelong caregiving and supervised living. That doesn't apply to all autistic kids. That applies to a very small proportion of autistic kids. And this is really important, this is not just about autism, because we know that this is the first phase of implementation, but families fear that these or very similar criteria are also going to be used to determine eligibility for kids other than those with autism, kids with attention deficit hyperactivity disorder, kids with fetal alcohol spectrum disorder,
0: right,
1: kids who are just blind, kids who are just deaf, but don't have intensive and sustained support needs. So the alarms are going up at this point, because if these eligibility criteria are set an unreasonably high threshold for who's going to get direct funding.
0: Right now, as I understand it, the eligibility criteria you're talking about applies to families who are enrolled in the existing autism funding program. Why are you concerned that this could end up applying to children and youth with other disabilities as well?
1: Well, we know that there are some kids with some disabilities who are automatically going to get direct funding. Down syndrome, for example. And that's terrific. That's just absolutely terrific. But we know that there are a whole lot of kids who don't, who are not going to require intensive and sustained support across their lifespan. And we know that some of them are going to get the direct funding, the disability benefit, and some of them are not. So the criteria that have been put forward for autistic kids, there's no reason to believe that similar criteria won't be used for other kids as well.
0: And so what are you hearing from parents then?
1: Oh, parents are in a tizzy. First of all, parents of autistic kids are literally being asked to upload documents to a website to prove that their kid is disabled enough to receive direct funding. Many families don't have the documentation that's needed. I mean, really organized families who have kept every file and every piece of paper that's ever been issued to them for their kid have that information, but lots of families don't have that information, and families of kids other than autistic kids are also very, very worried that this is going to land on them as well down the road. So, you know, the time is now to hit the pause button on this whole thing and finally convene a planning group of broad representation from the disability community, families, indigenous leaders, service providers, to figure out how to make this work for the most number of kids in the most equitable kind of way.
0: This transition is already underway. Do you think that realistically the province would pause it and turn around?
1: That's why we issued the press release. That's why I'm talking to you.
0: Yeah.
1: You know, I don't know realistically I'm not a realist. I'm an idealist, right?
0: Right. You have to be.
1: And this isn't about canceling the whole program. This is about immediately withdrawing these proposed disability eligibility criteria. Mm-hmm.

0: that are unnecessarily restrictive and that are incredibly arduous for parents to be able to meet. I mean, this is trauma inducing for lots and lots of families.
1: Pat, it's really good to hear you this morning, and thank you so much for bringing this to our attention. We'll continue to follow it.
0: Please do. Thank you very much. I appreciate it.
1: Thank you very much. That is Pat Miranda, the chair of the BC Disability Collaborative. And if you've got something to add, by the way, you can text us 236-330-2623, especially if you're affected by this. Would love to know about it. 236-330-2623. That is our text line. It is about a minute and a half to go before the top of the hour. And Drew Karakas is here with some local news headlines.
2: The BC Wildfire Service has a fire that was threatening properties in West Kelowna yesterday is now considered held. The local regional district has downgraded the evacuation order for hundreds of properties to an evacuation alert. In the meantime, the Wildfire Service says two fires in the southern interior are burning out of control this morning. One is near the community of Tulamine, northeast of Hope. The other is along Stump Lake, south of Kamloops. More local news coming up at 7:30. Amy Bell is back with traffic and weather.
3: A little busier on the Ironworkers Memorial southbound. Northbound starting to line up just as you're coming in towards the Cassiar Tunnels off of Highway 1. It is busy on Highway 1 as well, coming through the Cape Horn and the Burnaby Lake area. You'll certainly find some delays for the Alex Fraser this morning, also for the Stella Wassum building, for the Queensborough Bridge. And we're looking at mainly cloudy skies right now, but fear not, we'll get back into the sunshine later on this afternoon. Highs anywhere from 21 to 24 degrees.
1: Amy, thank you so much. You may have noticed Vancouver's full of soccer jerseys on the streets and the fan zone, sometimes in this very studio, as a matter of fact. So we're going to hear from some people in Vancouver about their favorite jerseys and the stories behind them, that and the latest on the West Kelowna fire as well coming up. Stay with us.
4: This is World Report. Good morning. I'm Marcia Young. Access to medical assistance in dying may remain limited. Today, a parliamentary committee will recommend an indefinite pause on one part of MAID. It involves an expansion to people with mental health illnesses. Medical assistance in dying became legal 10 years ago. Tashana Reid has the latest on the debate about who can use MAID.
5: It's a compassionate way that some people choose to end their lives.
6: It's been a decade since the government passed Bill C-14, making it legal for doctors to help a person with a terminal illness end their life. Between 2016 and 2024, more than 76,000 people received assistance in dying, the majority diagnosed with terminal cancer. Helen Long is the CEO of Dying with Dignity Canada. She says they are focused on educating the public.
5: But many people still believe that someone else is able to make a MAID decision for you, and that's not a fact.
6: In recent years, a major point of contention, expanding eligibility for MAID to people who solely have a mental health illness.
7: At times, okay, it was really, really bad.
6: Professor and psychologist Georgia Vrakis in Quebec City has struggled for two decades with depression and bipolar 2 disorder.
7: You know, when people say they want to die, well, I've been through that, and I called the help phone line, you know.
6: She was able to find help and has previously shared her testimony to government. Vrakis isn't opposed to MAID for other illnesses, but believes governments need to provide better social supports and access to mental health services.
7: If we offer this to mentally ill people, the message we're giving is that, you're disposable.
6: A special committee of MPs and senators has recommended the government indefinitely exclude people from accessing MAID for mental health and amend the criminal code, saying the current Canadian health and legal system is not equipped to respond to the expansion of MAID. Tashana Reid, CBC News, Toronto.
4: G7 Leaders Summit is wrapping up today. Their focus has been on global conflicts, but Canadian officials, including the Prime Minister, have been talking trade with their U.S. counterparts. Kate McKenna is traveling with the PM.
8: He had asked me about it on China.
9: Prime Minister Mark Carney explained this morning why he was heard on a hot microphone telling U.S. President Donald Trump about an agreement with China that allows a small number of Chinese electric vehicles into Canada at a lower tariff rate. The deal has been panned by American officials.
8: I'm not surprised that the President of the United States doesn't follow every detail of every agreement that Canada has.
9: Carney defended not landing a bilateral meeting with Trump. Only one G7 country got a formal sit-down with the U.S.

0: names in music. Griffin Yeager has more on what fans are calling blue dot fever.
1: We've saved up to try to get the seats that we've got.
2: It's pretty expensive, yeah.
3: I paid $500 a ticket.
4: These fans may have been willing to pay top dollar to see Post Malone in Toronto last night, but the Ticketmaster seating chart just hours before tells a different story. Blue dots, tons of them, indicating unsold seats affecting enough big names, fans call it blue dot fever. Jen O'Shea manages tours for artists.
5: More and more tours, especially bigger tours, are not selling out.
4: Earlier this year, ticket sales for the Pussycat Dolls North American tour were weak. The band ended up canceling, saying they took an honest look at the run. Music publicist Eric Alper says the root of the problem is the price tag.
6: Fans are actually now trying to decide who they're going to see because they spend a lot of money on Rush that doesn't leave them a lot of money to go, say, see Oasis.
4: And that expensive price tag comes with expensive expectations.
6: If fans are going to be spending $200, $300, or even $1,000 on one ticket, they want to see the choreography. They want to see the pyrotechnics.
4: More production means paying a bigger crew. That's on top of high gas prices, driving up costs for artists on the road.
5: My fear is that it's going to become something that only the artists with a lot of money can afford to go on the road, and only the fans with a lot of money can afford to be in the audience.
4: If those big budget stadium shows aren't selling, O'Shea hopes that'll make room for smaller artists in local venues with limited budgets too. Griffin Yeager, CBC News, Toronto.
0: 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I'm Marcia Young.
7: Crack a leg before I proceed. I'm going to show you where to put it at. BCD on me. Yeah, I thought I saw a pussycat. Now roll with the big dog. All six of y'all on me. Now tell me how to feel. Now roll with the big dog.
8: Well, thank you, Marcia, and a very good Wednesday morning to you. I'm Stephen Quinn. This is the early edition on CBC Radio 1. Thank you for being along with us. Lots coming your way in this half hour. A wildfire near West Kelowna forced hundreds of people to be evacuated yesterday. We're going to bring you the latest on that situation this morning. We'll hear from local MLA Macklin McCall coming up in just a moment. As well, who are you wearing? We're going to take a look at World Cup jerseys and what people are modeling out on the streets of Vancouver as that tournament continues. That and much more coming your way. Right now, Drew Karakas is here with some local news headlines.
9: Hundreds of people in West Kelowna have been allowed to return to their homes after a wildfire yesterday prompted an evacuation order. The BC Wildfire Service says the fire is now considered held and the evacuation order has been downgraded to an alert. A whale species that's rarely seen in BC waters is generating a lot of excitement among marine researchers and biologists. And the Humane Society in Prince George says it is full to bursting with cats. So many have come in recent weeks that it's not accepting new arrivals for the time being. More local and regional news coming up at 7:30. Amy Bell is back with another update on the roads.
10: And they've just cleared a stall that was northbound through the Stanley Park Causeway. So seeing some extra delays now as you come off Georgia Street in towards the park and the Lionsgate Bridge. It's also busier northbound for the ironworkers. We have a crash in Surrey. It's at 160th and 104th, so just south of the Highway 1, 160th interchange. Definitely seeing more volume for the Alex Fraser and building for the Queensboro and the East-West Connector. Southbound into the Massey Tunnel, sluggish with just the one lane. Still quiet, though, for the Richmond Bridges. And mainly cloudy right now, but we'll clear skies up later this afternoon to a high anywhere from 21 to 24.
8: 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It's 12 minutes after 7 o'clock on the early edition on CBC Radio 1. 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Well, hundreds of people in West Kelowna are back at home after a wildfire yesterday prompted an evacuation order. Now, the BC Wildfire Service says the fire started in Callamore Regional Park. Now, 800 people were ordered to evacuate their homes in West Kelowna. And according to local fire officials, the fire is believed to be human caused. Well, this morning, that fire is now considered held, and the evacuation order has been downgraded to an evacuation alert. That same area was affected back in 2003 by the McDougall Creek Fire, which you may recall destroyed or damaged more than 300 structures in West Kelowna. Well, for more on all of this, we are joined by Macklin McCall this morning. He's the MLA for West Kelowna Peachland. Good morning to you.
11: Good morning. Thank you for having me.
8: Thank you for being with us.

0: The people who had been evacuated from their homes have been allowed to return now, but that evacuation alert is still in effect. What is the latest that you've been hearing about the state of the fire right now?
1: Well, I haven't heard an official update from fire or BC Wildfire Service this morning, but what I have heard this morning, the information that I have heard is that, which you've said already, is that the evacuation order has been downgraded to an alert. That was about 1,600 homes that were affected. Half of those were on order. Half of them were on alert. Now they're all on alert, and the fire's been held. And it's actually interesting because waking up this morning, you know, the clouds are covering the sky. It's a little cooler. It looked like it's rained actually through the night, and there's no wind. So it's much better today than it was yesterday.
0: And what kinds of conversations have you been having with provincial and local authorities in the area about, you know, controlling the fire and about, you know, the fire season in general?
1: Yeah, so I've been in touch with the Ministry of Forests and the Ministry of Emergency Management about the response and the you know, taking care of people that are evacuated. That was quite back and forth, pretty hectic at things were happening yesterday. Of course, I know that the chief has been very vocal about just how close this has come to houses. It's mere inches, it sounds like, actually from people's sides of their houses. It just took off really quickly, and it came right up the house, and it came in an area. Casa Loma is an area that actually took this. I mean, there's only one way in and out. So in the community, that community itself actually took it upon themselves to really fire smart their community and build another emergency exit. They've really taken proactive steps. And, you know, I haven't seen the update from the fire department or the aftermath, what this looks like. But you have to ask the question if that's really made a difference in the response here that we saw since the fire developed.
0: Right.
1: And, of course, it really underscores something I think is really important, proactive approaches to actually addressing these things, like the Fire Smart program. Westcom has been kind of really going aggressively over the last several years with Fire Smart. And it's really education and helping homeowners know, you know, where to plant things, what plants will take off when they dry out in terms of flaming up, just different building materials. There's a whole wealth of knowledge in terms of how to make it a lot safer in a fire. And this is unique, too, because, as you've mentioned earlier, McDougal Creek Wildfire a few years ago, that was out on Crown land. That was really behind the town, kind of where you expect a wildfire to start.
0: Yeah.
1: This is right in the town. This is right in a park, right along the lake in the city of West Kelowna. So, I mean, as soon as it starts, houses are threatened. There's no real distance that needs to be traveled. So, you know, I think these programs like Fire Smart and other activities that actually are proactively addressing this threat and the fuel and so on that exists with a fire, I think is very important.
0: And fire officials have said that they believe that this fire was human caused. What is your reaction to hearing that? I mean, it seems that despite the warnings that go out every year, the majority of fires are still human caused.
1: Yeah, you know, it's. I would imagine there'll be quite an investigation into this fire, given the location. It's you know, and the fact that it was a nice day, there was no lightning. So it seems like, you know, there's an area there, and it's as soon as the fire starts in a place like that, it's immediately a threat to people's houses. It is concerning. We've had the Okanagan, not just West Kelowna, but the whole valley's, as you know, is quite prone to hot weather over the summer, mm-hmm. dry conditions, lack of rain and stuff over the summer. We have fires, and that's always, you know, there's always going to have those things because the weather and the temperature, these types of things. But, you know, we've seen more and more fires starting in the valley where they seem to be human caused. So that whether that's on purpose or by accident, I think that needs to be investigated. If there are people setting arsons on purpose to try and damage or burn houses, I would hope that there's a quite robust investigation by the RCMP into how that happened. And if criminal charges are warranted, then criminal charges be laid.
0: And I'm assuming there's a campfire ban or a burn ban already in the area. Is that right?
1: I'm not certain if there is. I'm not certain. You know, if the city has one or if the province is having one. Normally, around this time is when they started off. It's just been up around 30 degrees just the last couple of days, but it's been actually a little cooler than.

0: than that. It's been around 25 and so on up until this last week.
1: And at this stage, Macklin, what is your message to constituents?
0: You know, that thank you to the fire department. That's one thing I can say. They've done a very great job. I know they were running kind of quarterbacking, so to speak, this whole event, and with BC Wildfire Service assisting them. You know, I'm glad to see the work of all emergency services coming together to really immediately tackle this, to ensure that people were safe in our community. And also, I've had a lot of constituents reach out to me, and I've been in contact with people about just in the area, other people in the community helping others, having them come over to their house rather than going to a facility. Just a lot of, you know, community assistance, basically helping other people. It's really great to see, as terrible as these situations are, yeah. It really does bring the best out of people, both in our emergency services that did a great job yesterday, but also in the community as well. And, you know, we're going to make sure that this fire is right out. And thankfully, we have great wet road conditions outside in terms of the rain, and yep. the wind is gone. So it's great to see that.
1: All right. Macklin, best of luck to you, and thank you so much for taking our call this morning. We appreciate it.
0: You're welcome. Thank you. Have a good day.
1: You too. That is Macklin McCall, the MLA for West Kelowna and Peachland. And an evacuation alert does remain in place, but people have been allowed to return to their homes now. It is 20 minutes after 7 o'clock, and Amy is back with traffic and weather.
2: We have just this one trouble spot in Surrey. It's a crash at 160th and 104th, so just south of the Highway 1 interchange. Not causing any major backups at this point, and hopefully out of the way soon. It is heavy on Highway 1 as you coming out of Abbotsford through Langley. And then once you cross over the Port Man, we're seeing some moderate delays through the Cape Horn and Burnaby Lake, really starting to line up for the Cassiar Tunnels now from just about First Avenue. Also heavier for the Lionsgate Bridge through the Stanley Park Causeway after an earlier stall. Just starting to build for the Richmond Bridges. Quite heavy this morning southbound into the Massey Tunnel, and actually beginning to ease now for the Alex Fraser. No waits at the ferries or at the borders, but we are looking at mainly cloudy conditions right now. We'll see further clearing this afternoon with blue sky, lots of sunshine, highs anywhere from 21 to 24. Sunny tomorrow, but quite windy at times near the water, 22 to 26 for the high. Back with more in about 10 minutes.
1: Amy, thank you so much. 21 minutes after 7 o'clock. And if you've been in Vancouver lately, you have probably seen them everywhere. I'm talking about soccer jerseys. Maybe you've seen them on this very program. More people are wearing their jerseys for the 2026 FIFA World Cup. But beyond the colors and the crests, every jersey has a story. Maybe the story is about home, or family, or pride. Maybe it's about an impulse purchase. The CBC's Lawrence Watt and Hannah Haas went downtown to find out more about that.
3: Tell me about your jersey.
4: It's a Mexico jersey. My partner's German, so I got this one and a Germany one, but I am from Mexico, so this one is going to be worn more often.
3: Do you have any other jerseys that you're a fan of?
4: I like the Australia one. The Australia one is really cool, and Argentina, but as a Mexican, I don't think I could be seen wearing an Argentina one, so yeah.
3: Tell me about your jersey.
5: France, Mbappe, after the hat trick, best player in the world, bar none.
3: I love the stripes. It's really nice.
5: Yeah. The new one's better, but I think this one's a classic one.
6: To be honest, I used to have like a quite collection of jerseys, like 100 jerseys in Mexico City. But when I moved to Canada, I need to sell some of them. So, yeah, it was sad, but it paid my air ticket, so it was good.
7: Yeah. And where did you get this jersey from?
6: It was a gift from my brother. Yeah, yeah.
7: How long ago you got it?
6: Oh, for this World Cup, like maybe 3 months ago, 4 months ago. Yeah, yeah.
3: Tell me about your jersey.
8: I just like it. Actually, I thrift this jersey like last year, right?
3: Yeah. Three Japan jerseys.
8: Yeah.
3: So are you a big supporter of the team, or why did you buy three?
8: I'm Mexican. I just like the style of the jersey. I think it's pretty cool.
3: Where did you get this jersey from?
8: I thrifted. Like, I thrifted, right? I paid like $20 for it, yeah.
7: So where is this jersey from?
9: From Mexico.
7: So where did you get this jersey from?
9: From my in-laws, because my husband is from Mexico. He's from Guanajuato, and they got these as like presents for us. And every World Cup, we always celebrate with wearing our jerseys. And my mother-in-law got a big flag for us and a little like. So I love it. I love it so much. Like, I love celebrating like the culture.

0: Metro in Mexico, they welcome me so much. It's como de mi segundo hogar. It's like my second home.
1: Where are you from?
0: I'm from Philippines, but yeah, my husband and I met here in Canada, so yeah.
1: And that's a beautiful story.
0: Yeah, and I love how the World Cup always celebrates different cultures together and it embraces that. So that's why we're here. I wanted to show her around too.
1: Yeah, where are you from?
2: Born here. Parents are also from the Philippines. I love Mexico, so I'm supporting for sure. She let me borrow her jersey. That's why.
3: That is CBC's Lawrence Watt and Hannah Haas. They're speaking with people in downtown Vancouver about their jerseys. Some great stories behind some of those jerseys. And tomorrow, we're going to be giving away some CBC swag. Sadly, not one of our coveted CBC jerseys, but listen closely and get in on the fun. Thursday morning, tomorrow morning, come down to the CBC Vancouver Plaza at Georgia and Hamilton Streets. Get here between 7 a.m. and 8:30, between 7 and 8:30. Make sure you're wearing a soccer jersey. That is essential. We're going to be setting up for the activities that begin at 9 o'clock on the plaza, by the way. And if you're one of the first 20 people to show up wearing a jersey, we'll give you some CBC swags. We've got mugs. We've got tote bags. And if you've got a jersey with a story behind it, maybe we'll get you on the show as well. We look forward to seeing you then. That's between 7 and 8:30 tomorrow morning on the CBC Plaza. We're right down here at street level. Come on down, say hi, wear a jersey, win some swag. It's just that easy. 25 minutes after 7 o'clock on the early edition, Crystalie Ramlikan joins us now with an update on business. Good morning to you.
4: Hi, good morning, Stephen.
3: So we have a new report that highlights just how much single people are paying in Canada, the so-called singles tax. You know, people pay a penalty for not being coupled up. What can you tell us about that?
4: Yes, that's right. So many single Canadians are feeling the pinch of higher food prices as they foot grocery bills all by themselves. So a new Interact survey found single Canadians spend about $102 a week on groceries, while couples in a shared household report paying about $80 per person per week. The report suggests nearly 8 in 10 single Canadians say they just can't seem to bring their bills down no matter what they do. So many single person households can't save by buying in bulk, and they struggle to find portions suited for one. And so with no one to split portions with, about a third say their food often spoils before they can use all of it. So food inflation has continued to outpace overall inflation in recent years. Since 2022, grocery prices have risen roughly 22%. Now, to try to keep a lid on all of these costs, nearly half of those surveyed have reduced or stopped buying premium cuts of meat. 4 in 10 have also switched to generic or no-name brands in the past 6 months. But of course, you know, couples are not getting off scot-free here. Nearly half of couples say they approach grocery spending differently from their partners. So 4 in 10 say the friction starts when one sticks to the list while the other indulges in impulse purchases. And 39% of millennials surveyed say grocery spending is a source of relationship tension compared with 17% of boomers.
3: All right. And we're seeing lots of people travel all over the world right now for reasons of sport. That, of course, being the World Cup. Lots of people coming to Vancouver and Toronto as well. Literary travel, though, is having a big moment in the tourism business. Tell us more about that.
4: It is. So travel companies are offering trips based on books with itineraries shadowing the plots. So on the heels of shows like The White Lotus inspiring vacations come bookcations. So trips that visit the location of a favorite work, a place where an author lived, or simply where the conditions are conducive to reading. So in its 2026 Travel Trends report, the flight tracking site Skyscanner found 55% of travelers had booked a trip or would consider booking a trip inspired by a book. And in Vrbo's trend report, it noted 91% of respondents registered interest in a trip devoted to reading and relaxing. So this all comes despite a recent finding that the share of people who read for pleasure has dropped 40% since 2003. But still, hotels are jumping on the bandwagon, starting book clubs at their properties where guests can borrow literature literature. They are also hosting reading retreats, kind of like yoga retreats, and author meet and greets. But of course, bookish travel, not completely new. Think of the legions of visitors to Spain inspired by Ernest Hemingway's The Sun Also Rises, or readers who visited England last year to celebrate Jane Austen.

0: Austin's 250th birthday. And, you know, I guess if you can't afford a vacation, you could always grab a good book from your library for free and, I guess, go on a trip in your mind. That's the great thing about reading. It could take us places that we can't necessarily visit.
1: I like when the you're not expecting it, like Carly Fortune's Year After Year, which is now a Prime Video series, and Barry's Bay, Ontario. All of these people trying to figure out where Barry's Bay. There's a story in Cosmopolitan about it.
0: Yes, exactly. So it's great to see those authors kind of highlight the Canadian destinations as well that people, you know, want to go to.
1: No, I know. Get everybody get to Barry's Bay, Ontario, which is my mother's hometown, by the way. So there you go.
0: Oh, wow.
1: Yeah.
0: Okay.
1: Crystal Lee, thank you so much.
0: Thanks, Stephen.
1: Take care. That's Crystal Lee Ramlikan with a look at business. Got a mom plug in there. Amy's here with traffic and weather.
2: We are still dealing with the last of a crash at 160th and 104th. Hopefully completely out of the way soon. No reports of any stalls or collisions or additional ones, so that's great. It's been a fairly easygoing morning commute, but we're definitely seeing heavier volume now for both the North Shore bridges. The Richmond bridges have also slowed down considerably. Southbound into the Massey Tunnel, which is the one lane this morning, has been quite sluggish, and also still seeing delays for the Queensboro and the Stalowassen bridges, easing for the Alex Fraser. And we're looking at mainly cloudy conditions, but we'll see more sunshine this afternoon. The clouds are temporary.
1: If you're from
2: in life,
1: yeah, I'll say if you're from Barry's Bay, you don't call it Barry's Bay, you call it Barry's Bay.
2: Barry's Bay.
1: Yep,
2: that's okay, what it's called. Good to know.
1: Something like that. Yeah.
2: All right.
1: Sound like a bunch of newfies out there. Amy, thank you so much. Coming up, the province is now looking for new contractors on the Massey Tunnel replacement project after a deal with the initial contractor fell through. Remember, it was supposed to be a bridge at one point? We're going to get some reaction to that from the BC Trucking Association coming up in the next half hour. Stay with us. 7:30 now in time for the CBC Local News with Drew Karakas.
3: Good morning. It's 14 degrees and partly cloudy in Vancouver. Some people in West Kelowna are breathing easier today after an evacuation order for hundreds of properties was downgraded to an evacuation alert last night. An aggressive wildfire started burning just west of Okanagan Lake. As Dale Boyd reports, it's a reminder that we're just getting into the height of wildfire season.
4: Bruce McNaughton was one of an estimated 800 people forced from their homes yesterday by a fast-growing wildfire.
5: I was working down my lower property and I was walking up and I could smell smoke.
4: And officials warned to expect more of the same. With hot, dry conditions expected to persist throughout the BC interior and lower mainland, Fire Chief Jason Brolin says it's a reminder to be prepared.
6: You know, this is a day that we knew could be coming and something I've been asking people for years to get prepared for.
4: Joe Gluska and his family were among the first to be evacuated because they live close to Callamore Regional Park.
7: The smoke was very, very thick, and as a result of being with the water being put on it, and the wind was quite strong, you know, around the 30 to 40 K, so it was blowing right towards our house, so it made it very difficult to see.
4: Officials say everyone should have a go bag and an evacuation plan and do what they can to protect their homes. Dale Boyd, CBC News, Penticton.
3: An evacuation alert has been issued because of an out-of-control wildfire on Grasshopper Mountain, northeast of Hope. The regional district of Okanagan-Similkameen issued the alert yesterday for a number of properties near Tulameen on Lawless Creek Road and Tulameen River Road. The BC Wildfire Service says that fire is currently estimated at about 22 hectares. A second fire burning out of control in the southern interior covers about 1.5 square kilometers. It's along Stump Lake, south of Kamloops. There's an evacuation alert for one property in the area, and more than 24 others are on alert. In other news, the city of Parksville on Vancouver Island is stepping back from plans to rename the two highways that run through that community. A city staff report says the cost would likely have totaled more than $2 million. Murray Seidler reports.
8: The idea was born out of consultations for Parksville's transportation plan. Rename the highways that intersect through downtown to Ocean and Mountain Boulevards. Introduce some traffic calming measures and voila, a more accessible, inviting area for locals and tourists alike. Mayor Doug O'Brien.
9: The report that came back was 100 different reasons on why we should not do it, but it didn't describe the reasons why we should do it.
8: A staff report presented at council this week said the change would cost residents and businesses millions of dollars. Costs would include forwarding mail and updating marketing materials. It would also require the city to hire more staff to facilitate the change.

0: Councillor Sylvia Martin is the liaison for the Downtown Business Association.
1: It was kind of unanimous. This is too much of an expense because they do know that it costs money for this.
0: The mayor says the idea could be revisited at a later date. Marie Seidler, CBC News, Comox.
2: A whale species that's rarely seen in BC waters is generating some excitement among marine researchers and biologists. Alana Kelly has that story.
3: It breached like a good six, maybe seven times, just right in front of me.
4: Troy Bright is used to seeing whales from his research station off Malcolm Island, but not this one.
3: The pectoral fins are really short and they're quite black. That's all I knew it wasn't a humpback whale.
4: He then realized it was an endangered North Pacific right whale. Researcher Jared Towers said this whale was only about 8 meters long.
5: This is a juvenile right whale. It was quite small. It didn't have a visible blow.
4: A big deal for a population with just 50 whales worldwide.
5: There hasn't been a North Pacific right whale calf seen in many, many years. So this is an encouraging thing that this animal was a calf recently.
4: They've only been seen in BC waters seven times.
5: Yeah, this is the most critically endangered whale population in Canada.
4: A sighting like this one goes a long way to learning more about these rare whales to help better protect them. Alana Kelly, CBC News, Squamish.
2: The Prince George Humane Society says it's putting a temporary hold on taking in stray cats. It says it's been overwhelmed over the past 2 months with more than 200 additional felines in its care. Angela McLaren is the executive director of the Prince George Humane Society. She says some of the animals appear to be outdoor cats that have been brought to the shelter.
6: There's a lot of the animals that are coming in don't have permanent identification. And so what that means for us, that the chances of us reuniting that pet back with their owner is limited.
2: The shelter is hoping to transfer some of the cats to other shelters and is looking for new foster families. It's 7:35 now, and that's the CBC local and regional news.
7: Drew, thank you so much. Drew Karakas in the CBC Vancouver newsroom, and a very good Wednesday morning to you. It is the 17th of June. I'm Stephen Quinn, and this is the early edition on CBC Radio 1. Thank you for being along with us. We are at Studio 60 in downtown Vancouver on the corner of Georgia and Hamilton Streets. And tomorrow is going to be another Plaza Day. We're going to activate the plaza, as we say.
8: Yes.
7: Activate Plaza. That starts at 9 o'clock tomorrow morning, and we'll set things up. We'll set up some soccer stuff. We'll get a band ready to go, as tomorrow is another football day in town. So we're going to do that. And between 7 a.m. and 8:30, put a jersey on, come down to the plaza. We'll find something to give you, a mug, a tote bag, a towel, something.
8: We do not have towels.
7: We don't have towels?
8: No.
7: Oh, okay. We've got something.
8: Tote bags.
7: Got tote bags, mugs, lots of mugs. Mm-hmm. I think we have a glut of mugs at the moment.
8: Everybody needs a mug.
7: Everybody needs an early edition mug.
8: It's true.
7: Or a CBC mug. I don't know.
8: It's true.
7: Are they specifically early edition anymore? Do we still do that?
8: They are.
7: All right. Okay.
8: Hot commodity.
7: Almost as hot as the CBC Vancouver jerseys that everybody's trying to get their hands on.
8: And we have our hands on. I'll be breaking that out tomorrow. That's right. The only jersey I have.
7: Mine's already up on eBay for $7,000.
8: There. Already worn and washed.
7: Worn and washed. That's right. By me, no less. I'll trade it for a ticket.
8: Good luck with that.
7: Yeah, I know. Amy Bell's here with traffic and weather.
8: We are still just clearing up that crash at 160th and 104th. No reports of any other new issues, though that is the good news, but definitely seeing some volume hotspots, so let's take a look at them. Busy southbound into the Massey Tunnel, but it has ease northbound for the Alex Fraser. Seeing more volume, though, on the East-West Connector and the Queensboro Bridge. Quite busy for the Oak Street Bridge this morning. Night is definitely your best bet. And we're also seeing more volume for the ironworkers lining up through the Cassiar Tunnels now to about Boundary. It's also been very busy this morning for the Stanley Park Causeway and the Lions Gate. We had an earlier stall, though it was cleared quite quickly. It did really cause some extra backup. Also seeing delays on the Maryhill Bypass. They're doing that work once again between United and Shaughnessy that ties things up. Busier for the Pitt River Bridge as you're coming out of Pitt Meadows. And mainly cloudy skies right now, but we'll see further clearing this afternoon. A little breezy nearer the water. That'll help to ease some of the clouds. And highs anywhere from 21 to 24. Sunny but quite windy at times tomorrow. 22 to 26 for the high. And sunny Friday, Saturday, Saturday and Sunday with those temperatures in the mid to high 20s. I'll be back with another look in about 10 minutes.
7: Amy, thank you so much. 22 minutes before 8 o'clock on the early edition. Still to come in this half hour, we are covering the latest developments out of West Kelowna. Hundreds of residents there back at home now after a wildfire prompted an evacuation order.

0: going to talk about the wildfire outlook for the summer, and that's coming your way in just a moment. Right now, Scott Reger joins us from CBC Sports. Good morning to you.
1: Hey, Stephen.
0: Oh, the stars are shining ever so brightly at the World Cup. Are we thinking about Argentina here?
1: I think we're, yes, but not just. Think of France and what they did, especially in the second half yesterday against Senegal. Kylian Mbappe scoring twice. Erling Haaland in Norway. He had a brace, as they call it, two goals in Norway's victory. And the brightest star of them all, yes, Lionel Messi, with his first World Cup hat-trick yesterday in Argentina's victory. His final tally was a... prototypical thing of beauty, equal parts power and precision from the top of the Algerian penalty area. And it gave Messi, Stephen, 16 goals on his World Cup career, which ties him with Germany's Miro Klose for the most ever.
2: It's obviously an honor, but I don't think it means anything. Mbappe scored two today, and he's up there too. From what I've seen, Ronaldo was one of the greatest, and he's not in first place. So it's just a stat. I like playing soccer. It's been my passion since I was a kid. I want to give it my all, and that's how I enjoy it. And as long as I can and am able to do it, we'll be there.
1: Music to the ears of footy fans the world over. Messi, who turns 39 next week, still playing with the joy he's had since he was a kid. Argentina, that victory, it was their first, or rather the first by a South American nation at this World Cup. It took 5 days, the longest wait we've had for a victor from that continent since the 1994 tournament.
0: And we could have another today, though, on what will be a very busy day six.
1: Will it ever be? One of my dark horses to maybe make a run at the World Cup, Colombia, will take on Uzbekistan this evening. Before that, we have Cristiano Ronaldo trying to match the scoring exploits of Messi and company. He and Portugal will play the Democratic Republic of Congo. I think the marquee matchup today, though, Stephen, has to be England versus Croatia. Led by Luka Modric, the Croatians finished third at the last World Cup and second at the one before that. England, meantime, they're always a threat to win their first World Cup title since hosting it in 1966. And this time they're being guided by German coach Thomas Tuchel, who has had great success at the club level and believes now's the time to shine on the international stage.
3: I remember the first parade that I had in Dortmund after a cup win, hundreds of thousands of people on the street, and you realize what it means to them. So doing this for a country, I can only imagine what joy it could bring to be proud of their team, and that's the key. No one expects us to give a guarantee that we win it, but the way we play, I hope that they can feel it and they can be proud of us.
1: Instead of selecting England's 26 most individually talented players, Stephen, Tuchel has assembled a side he lauds for its cohesiveness and bravery. He has shown his own fearlessness by leaving superstars like Cole Palmer and Phil Foden back home. So we'll see whether his strategy works. History, Stephen, suggests the German has his work cut out for him. And I say that because a foreign manager has never led a country to a World Cup title before. Interesting, then, that at this tournament, 27 of the 48 managers are foreign.
0: Okay. And finally, well, that would include Canada and their American coach, Jesse Marsh, which is who is now preparing for their second match tomorrow.
1: Much of the talk, of course, continues to surround Alphonso Davies, the one true superstar on the team. He's been battling that hamstring injury and missed Canada's opening match. Tomorrow, against Qatar at BC Place, the Vancouver Soccer Stadium, it isn't a must-win encounter, but it's awfully close to it, Stephen. And Canadian defender Alistair Johnson was asked whether he thinks Davies will play in it.
4: I'm not a medical expert, so I'll leave that to them, but we all know what Fonzie brings. It's a chess piece that a lot of teams have to divert a lot of attention to dealing with him, because he can honestly dominate a game single-handedly down that one flank. So, look, if we can get him back, it'd be a massive boost for us. But we're still prioritizing his fitness. I know what it's like coming back from a hamstring. Can't take shortcuts, so we're going to try and make the best medical decision. But I know at the same time he's desperate to play for us.
1: You heard Johnson mention he had his own hamstring injury as recently as this April, Stephen. It looked like he might not play in this World Cup when he re-aggravated a hammy ailment playing for his club Celtic. But Johnson managed to recover. He was one of Canada's best players in the World Cup opener. Wouldn't it be wonderful to speak about Alphonso Davies in a similar way, maybe starting tomorrow? I think if they score early against Qatar, that's the hope. They won't need to bring Alphonso Davies in and rest him just that little bit more. But if they fall behind, it is pretty close to a must-win game.

0: We could see him in the second half if he's healthy enough to do it. We'll know more. Jesse Marsh is going to speak with the media later today.
1: It was a great day for all of the stars yesterday, too. I was watching Erlen Hollings, and he was just, amazing, as always, and just such a force for Norway. And I saw the whole Argentina game, and all three shots from Messi, just like, you know, the first one was just gorgeous. Second one, that little toe. Yeah. And the third one, I mean, as you said, just power and precision. Just gorgeous.
0: Yeah, and he looks as into it as he's ever been. And I think this reflects well in Major League Soccer as well, right? Like, it's been known as the league where players who are past their prime go to finish off their careers. Yeah. But, I mean, he's at the top level in that Flamingo Pink of Inter Miami, just as he is in the light blue with Argentina. Yeah, this has been a great start to the tournament, let's be honest.
1: All right. Scott, thank you so much. We'll talk tomorrow.
0: Sounds good.
1: Scott Reger from CBC Sports, coming up on 7:45, 15 minutes before 8 o'clock on the early edition.

0: So are you getting ready to head to work right now? Chances are getting there involves some mode of transportation and maybe a good chunk of your day as well. But for one intrepid kayaker, getting to work is a long, long paddle and through some of the most beautiful and difficult waters on the BC coast. It's also been good practice for the 1,000-kilometer race he has embarked on from Washington State to Alaska. The CBC's Carolina DeReich met up with Yota Kano at the dock in Prince Rupert.
1: Saturday, southeast winds at 9. Seas 2 feet or less. Sunday, south.
2: You just start early in the morning, like 7 o'clock, and then usually takes 8 to 9 hours. But if I catch the good wind and the tide, sometime I can break the 8 hours.
3: Born in Japan, Yota first arrived in Canada in 2017. He came to the Prince Rupert area to work in the shellfish industry with indigenous communities. But no one was prepared to see him paddle to work rather than catch the twice-weekly 2-hour ferry ride to the village of Gehatla. Yota says his arrival by kayak to work was a bit of a head-scratcher for residents.
2: First time when I ran it there with kayak, and the people said, oh, what a crazy guy paddling outside the rough water. But when I went there a couple of times, oh, he came again. And pretty much known for the community members and, yeah, recognized him.
3: Now his videos through all kinds of inclement weather have gained quite a following among paddlers and North Coast residents. Hundreds of people follow his Instagram videos detailing the conditions as well as the foods he harvests along the way, like seaweed, rowan kelp, and shellfish. But Yota isn't just doing the 8-hour commute by kayak for the likes. This week, he and his kayak are in Washington State to start the infamous Race to Alaska, a self-powered marathon to paddle from Port Townsend to Ketchikan, Alaska.
2: So I have dreamed about the race for 3 years. Its total distance is 750 miles. So my goal is to paddle 50 miles, like 70 to 80 kilometers per day.
4: Right.
2: For 14 to 20 days straight.
3: Support crews aren't allowed either, and more than half the teams don't even make it. The record time was set in 2016 at 4 days.
2: Unfortunately, there's no ferry from Ketchikan to Prince Rupert now.
4: That's right, yeah.
2: So I think I have to paddle back to Rupert from Ketchikan if I make it.
4: Right, yeah. Victory is sweet. Now you have to paddle home again.
2: Yeah.
4: You're just going to keep on paddling.
2: Yeah, keep on paddling. Yeah.
3: For CBC Radio, I'm Carolina DeReich in Prince Rupert.
1: May 12, 2026.
0: Thank you to Carolina DeReich for that story. And that is paddler Yota Kano. The race to Alaska began from Port Townsend, Washington on the 14th of June. It is coming up on 11 minutes.

0: before 8 o'clock. And Amy's back with your traffic and weather.
1: Not too much to pass along other than the volume. So it is definitely building quite quickly for the Richmond bridges. The Oak Street Bridge is definitely the busiest one. Also quite a heavy morning for the North Shore bridges. So iron workers lining up through the Cassyard tunnels all the way back to before Boundary. Heavily lined up getting into the Stanley Park Causeway for the Lionsgate Bridge. It is easing off, though, for the Alex Fraser. Seeing more of that volume pushing further north to the Queensborough and onto the east-west connector. It's also still quite busy for the Stalawson Bridge. Highway 1 slow through the Cape Horn and through Burnaby Lake. And if you spot any trouble, you can text me anytime at 236-330-2623. It is going to be sunnier later on, so we're a little heavier on the cloud this morning, but it'll clear up. We'll see temperatures rising anywhere from 21 to about 24 degrees. Tomorrow, it'll be sunny and warmer, but quite a bit windier, especially near the water. Right now, we are currently sitting at 15 degrees, and I'll be back with another look at traffic and weather in a few minutes.
0: Amy, thank you. 10 minutes before 8 o'clock, and this morning we are covering the latest developments out of West Kelowna. Hundreds of people there are back home after a wildfire prompted an evacuation order yesterday. The BC Wildfire Service says it started yesterday morning, and it quickly grew into about 8 hectares. Now, the fire is considered held at the moment. The evacuation order has been downgraded to an evacuation alert, and all of this comes as the province released its wildfire outlook for the summer, and that indicates an elevated risk of wildfire and drought in parts of British Columbia. And for more on this, we're joined by James Whitehead. He's the Special Projects Manager with Mitigating Wildfire Initiative at SFU, and he's a former firefighter himself. Good morning to you, James.
2: Good morning, Stephen.
0: Thanks for being with us. Just how surprising is it to have a fire that was burning out of control yesterday at this, I guess, fairly early time of the year?
2: Overall, it's not that surprising, given the conditions that we've had, and we often do see some more severe fires in the early season, and we've had a fairly quiet early season. That said, for a more southern fire in Kelowna, it's a bit earlier than we would expect, as they typically happen in July and August more than June.
0: Right, and the firefighters say that, another official said that this was likely human-caused, so this would be different than a fire sparked by lightning, for instance.
2: Yeah, absolutely. And that's pretty typical of fires in and around communities where a lot of our larger fires up north and in the interior state can be more lightning caused.
0: West Kelowna was the site of another out-of-control fire back in 2023. That one was fueled by sustained high winds and extreme drought. Is West Kelowna particularly susceptible?
2: That's a good question. It definitely has a lot of the conditions necessary for severe fires. At the same time, given the history with fires, there's also been a lot of work that's occurred in West Kelowna, from fuel treatments to fire smarting homes to a very active fire department. So there is definitely a susceptibility there, but I wouldn't say it's massively higher than some of our other cities. And you do have to credit a lot of the work that's already occurred there.
0: And how much are you looking at, you know, the temperatures and the amount of precipitation that we've had through May and June to help determine what the rest of the summer is going to look like?
2: Yeah, it plays a huge role. Typically in British Columbia, we kind of have two fire seasons. We have our early fire season, which can be grass fires throughout the province, and some of our boreal fires up north that can actually get quite big. And often we have a bit of a lull in June, and then our traditional fire season starts around July and August. And where we've seen our really severe fire seasons are long, prolonged dry spells in mid to late June. And so this is definitely lining up to have a lot of the preconditions, but obviously it really depends on whether we get precipitation in the next few weeks.
0: And looking back at the last 10 years, what stands out to you about the frequency and of fires and the length of the fire seasons?
2: Yeah, the last 10 years have really redefined our fire seasons in British Columbia. We've seen huge extremes, so our four largest seasons on record by a huge, huge margin have all occurred since 2017. At the same time, we've also seen some very quiet seasons. So we're really seeing fire seasons that are trending towards the extremes, but we've had four catastrophic fire seasons in 8 or 9 years now, and that's really unsustainable. And we're seeing longer seasons that are putting more pressure on crews. We're seeing crews getting upwards of 100 fire line days a year, which is something that was inconceivable when I started even in 2015.
0: And how effective has the work been to mitigate wildfires?
2: There's definitely been a lot of work that has occurred that has really supported crews and helped. That was actually cited by Jason Berland yesterday, the West Kelowna fire chief. But it's really a question of scale. So we're seeing fires burning upwards of 1 million hectares a year in some catastrophic fire seasons in British Columbia. And we might be mitigating the hazard for several thousand hectares on a good season. And so it's a question of scale and where we prioritize resources. And it's the mitigation efforts alone are not going to be effective. They really provide a chance for responders to get a foothold and to have a chance in fighting the fire. And so there's definitely been some success stories, but we really do need to invest substantially more into addressing wildfire risk.
0: The province has released its wildfire outlook for the summer, and they say there is an elevated risk of wildfire and drought in parts of BC. Can just dig into that a little bit if you can, because that's a province-wide forecast. Where are the key areas, the areas most in danger?
2: Yeah, it really depends year by year. We've seen a prolonged drought up in northern BC, which was identified by the province. They did get a bit of a reset this winter with snow, but the real kind of area where we typically have an interaction between human values and communities and settlements and wildfire tends to be in our sort of central interior and southern interior. And once again, those seem to be sort of the hotspots at the moment. But it really depends on where we see precipitation and what weather looks like over the next few weeks.
0: All right. James, great to hear you this morning. Thank you so much. And we'll be keeping a close eye on things.
2: Thanks a lot, Stephen. I appreciate it.
0: I appreciate you. Thank you. That's James Whitehead, Special Projects Manager at Simon Fraser University's Mitigating Wildfires Initiative. It is 5 minutes before 8 o'clock. We got time to slip in a little music here. Jade Hilton is a country musician. Before that, she was actually a high-level university tennis player. Here's Jade Hilton and a song called I Want a Cowboy.

0: Jade Hilton, who would very much like a cowboy. She's touring in Ontario this summer. 2 minutes before 8 o'clock on the early edition. If you know a cowboy, call Jade. Drew Karakas is here with some local news headlines.
1: There were some anxious moments in the West Kelowna area yesterday after a relatively slow start to the wildfire season in BC this year. An aggressive fire whipped up by gusty winds threatened hundreds of homes just west of Okanagan Lake. But the BC Wildfire Service says that blaze is now considered

0: Earlier this year, ticket sales for the Pussycat Dolls' North American tour were weak. The band ended up canceling, saying they took an honest look at the run. Music publicist Eric Alper says the root of the problem is the price tag.
1: Fans are actually now trying to decide who they're going to see because they spend a lot of money on Rush that doesn't leave them a lot of money to go, say, see Oasis.
0: And that expensive price tag comes with expensive expectations.
1: If fans are going to be spending $200, $300, or even $1,000 on one ticket, they want to see the choreography. They want to see the pyrotechnics.
0: More production means paying a bigger crew. That's on top of high gas prices, driving up costs for artists on the road.
2: My fear is that it's going to become something that only the artists with a lot of money can afford to go on the road, and only the fans with a lot of money can afford to be in the audience.
0: If those big budget stadium shows aren't selling, O'Shea hopes that'll make room for smaller artists in local venues with limited budgets too. Griffin Yeager, CBC News, Toronto.
3: That is the latest national and international news from World Report. I'm Marcia Young. Now you can get what you want, but I need what I need. And let me tell you what's cracking like it for off a scene.
4: Thank you, Marcia, and a very good Wednesday morning to you. It is the 17th of June. I'm Stephen Quinn, and this is the early edition on CBC Radio 1. Thank you so much for being along with us this morning. Coming up in this half hour, for the first time this season, Kitts Pool is open to the public this morning. Apparently, it's very busy there right now. That's according to CBC's Jessica Chung, who is live at the scene. We're going to check in with her in just a couple of minutes as well. Vancouver is full of people rocking their soccer jerseys this week on the streets and the fan zones all around BC Place Stadium. Coming up, we're going to hear from some people in Vancouver about their favorite jerseys and the stories behind them. And that coming your way. Right now, Drew Karakas is here with some local news headlines.
5: There is relief this morning for hundreds of people in West Kelowna after an evacuation order yesterday was downgraded to an evacuation alert. The BC Wildfire Service says a fire burning in the Casaloma neighborhood is now considered held. In the meantime, two other fires in the southern interior are burning out of control. One of them has grown to about 1.5 square kilometers in an area near the Coquihalla Highway south of Kamloops. And the Canadian men's soccer team is gearing up for its big match tomorrow at BC Place Stadium against the team from Qatar. More local news coming up at 8:30. Amy Bell has an update on the roads.
6: Still seeing heavy volume for the North Shore bridges and also quite busy for the Richmond bridges this morning. Queensborough traffic slow north and southbound. We're seeing a lot more volume on Highway 91, the east-west connector, but it has eased off pretty much completely for the Alex Fraser itself. Still seeing that southbound delay on Highway 99 with just the one lane getting through at this time of day. Easing for Highway 1 once you cross over the Portman, just moderate delays throughout the Burnaby Lake stretch, but that backup for the Cassiar Tunnel starts from right around the Willingdon area. And mainly cloudy skies today, but we'll brighten up to sunshine and highs anywhere from 21 to 24 degrees.
4: 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Well, Kitts Pool reopens today. It is Vancouver's largest outdoor swimming pool, and we've heard a lot over the past year about how the pool is in need of repair or replacement, and the pool's faced leaks for several years, and its future is uncertain, to say the least. And for more, we have reached the CBC's Jessica Chung. She is live at Kitts Pool right now. Good morning to you, Jessica.
7: Good morning, Stephen.
4: What is going on there this morning?
7: Yeah, well, it's actually quite busy this morning. You can see behind me all the people who will come out for the first lane swim of the season here at Kitts Pool. Now, the pool opened at around 7 a.m. for lane swimming, and so we're about over an hour in, and already you can see how many people have come out just to swim their laps. And, of course, this is one of the most popular swimming places in the city. But, you know, it's really been plagued with a string of kind of closures and repairs that are needed for this kind of aging infrastructure that you see behind me. And that's really kept this pool from being fully open and accessible to the public. And, you know, I spoke with some people who are avid swimmers. They come here every season and they're super excited that the pool is open finally. But I spoke with them about, you know, what they're expecting today, but also some of their concerns about the lack of swimming options around the city. Take a listen to what they had to say.
8: Absolutely delighted. I love Kitts Pool.

0: I think it edits out a lot of people who may not be as comfortable with computer setup. So I don't think it's as accessible as it could be. Mm-hmm. Yeah, but that's just a bureaucratic kind of adjustment. It doesn't have to be that difficult.
1: So a couple of swimmers there, Jessica. What are you expecting from there later today? I mean, what can swimmers expect there later today?
2: Yeah, well, as I said, the lane swimming has been open since 7. That goes until 9. And then at 9:30, it's open to the public. And then it's open, you know, throughout the day with their regular breaks at lunchtime and later in the afternoon. Now, Kids Pool is also one of the 3 outdoor pools that will get extended operating hours this season. Kids Pool have extended weekend hours, plus extended public and lane swimming. So swimmers can definitely look forward to all of that for the rest of the season.
1: All right. I had no idea people showed up so early to swim lanes, just swim lengths at Kids Pool. I always think of it as more of a recreational place, but I can see the attraction because it's so long, you know, you barely have to turn around. Lots of concerns, though, about the pool over the years. We've certainly heard that. We've heard about how it's in need of repair or replacement. What is the latest on that? Do we have a plan?
2: Yeah, well, the city has laid out some type of kind of plan for the pool's future. I mean, there are 3 options that they pretty much laid out in a feasibility study that they released last month. Highlighted 3 options. The most expensive and most complete one is pretty much a full replacement of the facility. That would cost between $230 and $300 million. There are 2 cheaper options, which are really quite cut from that kind of budget. One would be pitching to renovate the existing facility. And then the 3rd one is kind of merely just repairing some of the malfunctioning elements of Kids Pool. Now, as you remember, back in 2023, there was a report that was sent to the city saying that the pool was leaking due to repairs of 30,000 liters of water an hour due to some cracks and breaks in the recirculation pipes. Now, also, the pool's age is around 50 years old right now, plus severe weather like that King Tide in 2022 really did do some damage on this facility. And, you know, that's kind of where it stands right now. The pool didn't open in 2024. It reopened last year. And then, of course, this year it is open. But, I mean, that's kind of where we're at in terms of what the plans are. Nothing set in stone. So, yeah, no answers there yet.
1: And what other options, Jessica, do Vancouverites have if they want to swim, you know, besides Kids Pool then?
2: Yeah, well, you heard from those women that I spoke to earlier, you know, there's not a lot of options. This is one of the huge options. They also mentioned the aquatic center down the way, having some issues there in terms of, you know, a smaller pool being put in place. And they're saying, you know, this is one of the only options. Now, outside of Kids Pool, in terms of outdoor pools, there are 2 other swimmable outdoor pools in Vancouver, one being at Second Beach, the other one being New Brighton. Yeah. And, you know, those are pretty much the options. So swimmers are pretty limited there. When it comes to beaches, they're dealing with kind of some of them, at least right now, are dealing with high E. coli levels. So places like Sunset Beach and then also Trout Lake today also shut down due to high E. coli levels. There are a few other beaches that are also being looked at very closely because those levels are rising higher. So yeah, when we're talking about options for swimmers around the city, it does seem like it's quite limited. So keeping Kids Pool in operation, from what we've heard here, especially this morning, is pretty important for those who are avid swimmers and like to come out in the summer, but even just recreationally.
1: All right. Jessica, great to hear you this morning. Thank you so much.
2: Thanks, Stephen.
1: That is the CBC's Jessica Chung live at Kits Pool this morning, where, yes, the pool is open for the first day of the season this morning, and extended hours at that pool, as Jessica said as well. All the lane swimmers are out there. It's 19 minutes after 8 o'clock, and Amy's back with traffic and weather.
3: Thankfully, not much has changed, though it is still very busy for the Richmond bridges, the North Shore bridges. You're also going to find it quite slow for the Queensborough, and still busy for the East-West Connector Highway 91. Easing, though, for the Stalowassen Bridge, it's eased right off for the Mass, or for the Alex Fraser. Northbound into the Massey Tunnel looks good, but southbound is still quite backed up. Haven't had any waits at the ferries this morning, and we are still looking good at the borders, though we'll start to see some lengthy delays as the day progresses. And we're going to continue to see gray skies for a little bit, and then we'll get back to blue sky and sunshine. A little windy near the water, and temperatures anywhere from 21 to 24 degrees. I'll be back with more in about 10 minutes.
1: I am not minding the cooler weather this morning. I'm seeing people walk by with their jackets on even this morning.
3: On.
1: I know.

0: Get used to it.
1: Not Phil Collins weather.
0: No.
1: As we say.
0: No.
1: I know. See, I just say that and it makes me miss Lisa already.
0: I'm sorry.
1: It's 19 minutes after 8 o'clock. This morning we're talking about something that we're seeing a lot of in Vancouver. It's not jackets. We're talking about soccer jerseys. Across the city, more people are wearing their jerseys for the FIFA World Cup. Beyond the colors, though, every jersey has a story. Maybe it's a story about home or family or pride, or maybe it's the story of an impulse purchase. The CBC's Lawrence Watt and Hannah Hawes went downtown to find out more about that.
2: Tell me about your jersey.
3: Well, this is the only jersey that I had, so I had to put it on. Anyways, I'm coming for a Senegal and France game. This is an Inter Milan jersey.
2: Lovely.
3: From Italy, yeah.
2: Where did you get this jersey from?
3: Actually, I had this jersey when I was like 10. It used to be like top tier when I was a kid. Now it's like all this year. Yeah, so I love it. Yeah, my big brother used to wear it. Yeah.
2: Tell me about this jersey.
4: So it's the jersey of my city, Saint-Etienne, in France. So actually, it's not a good team anymore. We're in the League 2, but we did well. Last season, we almost get in the League 1, but it's going to be a great season again. I will be back for this season in France, and I will support my team again. And yeah.
2: What's the story with this jersey? Where did you get it from?
4: So it's a gift from my brother. When I came in Vancouver, he gave it to me. And that's it.
2: So it was a gift. What did that mean to you when you got it as a gift?
4: I mean, soccer is a huge part of my family. And since like I'm young, we support my team. So it just like it was a good gift from my brother. And I'm happy to wear it today. So it's fine.
5: Where is this jersey from?
6: Argentina.
5: Why are you wearing it today?
6: Because I'm Argentine and in memory of my son. It was a gift for him from his aunt. So it only has 2 stars because it was before Argentina won the last World Cup. So the new t-shirt has 3 stars.
7: Well, this is an Armenian jersey. It's an older one. But I just wear it once in a while. I'm Armenian. I got to wear my jersey to represent here. We're not here, but we're here by heart.
2: Tell me your story with this jersey. Where did you get it from?
7: I got it from Armenia when I was visiting last time. And I wear it out here when we play together with a bunch of friends. When we get together on Sundays to play some soccer, I put it on sometimes. But yeah, that's all it is. My wife was telling me, don't wear it. I was like, why not?
2: Like today?
7: Yeah.
8: Oh, what?
7: Yeah, she's like, don't wear it. I was like, why not? She's like, wear your other one. I was like, no, I'm not. It's all good. Yeah, I have many jerseys. I got other Armenian jerseys also. I got Canadian jersey. I got a lot of European, like Greek jerseys and different jerseys. I got Juventus, Ajax, and I'm a soccer fan at heart. But I play football here in Canada. The other football.
2: Soccer.
7: Yeah, well.
2: It's an ongoing debate.
7: Yeah, well, you know what? It makes no sense. I don't know who created soccer. Whose ever idea was it? I should really think about that.
2: Tell me about this jersey.
9: Oh, I just got it this season, and I'm supporting France. I'm a big France supporter since like 25 years, and a big Arsenal supporter, so we have some players. Yeah.
2: The Arsenal tattoo. That's incredible. Well, congratulations and apologies. For the <job. laughs>
1: A France jersey and an Arsenal tattoo. I don't know if that's even allowed. The CBC's Lawrence Watt and Hannah Hawes there speaking with people in downtown Vancouver. And tomorrow we are going to be giving away some CBC swag for those of you who happen to have a soccer jersey. So listen closely. Tomorrow morning, Thursday, come on down to the CBC Vancouver Plaza at the corner of West Georgia and Hamilton Street. We are on the southwest corner of the we're on the northeast corner of the building on the southwest corner of the street. Yeah, that makes sense. Sure it does. You know where it is. We're on the corner. You get here between 7 o'clock and 8:30 tomorrow. Make sure you're wearing a soccer jersey. That is essential. If you're wearing a soccer jersey, and if you're one of the first 20 people to show up wearing a jersey, you'll win some CBC swag. We've got mugs, tote bags, and if you've got a story behind your jersey, we might even get you on the air to tell us a little bit about it as well. So come on down, stop by 700 Hamilton Street, right across from the Vancouver Public Library, and we'll see you between 7 and 8:30 tomorrow. Bring a jersey and take home a little bit of CBC swag with you. Why not? Well, we just heard from a lot of people proudly sporting a soccer jersey from their hometowns or countries. countries. And Mimi Obonsawin is a Franco-Ontario and Abenaki folk musician. Her new single is about taking pride in where you come from. Here is Mimi Obonsawin and Homegrown.

0: Mimi Obonsawan and a song called Homegrown, and that is a brand new song for her upcoming album, Evoke. It is 28 minutes after 8 o'clock on the early edition on CBC Radio 1. And I just want to remind you that we have a podcast. It's called This is Vancouver, and we drop new episodes every Tuesday, Wednesday, and Thursday. Yesterday's episode, if you go to the site now, you can find yesterday's episode up there, and we talk a lot about what's been happening in Vancouver with the World Cup. Dan Burritt is with us, along with Justin McElroy, and Lawrence Watt is there as well. Dan and Lawrence have been covering a lot of the activity leading up to the FIFA World Cup. Justin McElroy, of course, our civic affairs reporter, takes a look at it from that point of view as well. By all accounts, by many accounts, the first few days of the World Cup in Vancouver, quite a success, drawing a lot of people out there, a lot of people to the fan zones, a lot of people into the streets, pedestrianized Granville Street, a lot of people like that as well. Could it become something permanent? We talk about all of that on our podcast. This is Vancouver is what it's called. Get it wherever you get your podcast, and we drop new episodes every Tuesday, Wednesday, and Thursday. It was a good episode yesterday.
1: I
0: listened to it when I was on the treadmill.
1: They're all good episodes. That's the thing.
0: Yeah, I like to sort of hear at least one of them a week to hear how we're doing.
1: We're doing great.
0: Sounds like a pretty together podcast, actually.
1: Certified bangers. Yeah. That's how we're going to judge podcasts now.
0: Okay, good.
1: Yeah.
0: It's a certified banger. Okay, I like that. Amy, how are we doing out there?
1: Not bad. Things winding down for the most part, though we are still seeing some delays for the North Shore bridges, also the Richmond bridges. They've actually improved a bit, but still busy. Quite busy, though, southbound to the Massey Tunnel. Slow going from between Blundell and Westminster Highway. We're also looking at still delays for the Queensboro, the Salawasem, and the East-West Connector. Highway 1, once you cross over the Portman, just slowing through Burnaby Lake until about Kensington, and that's really where it starts to back up, just moving through Vancouver towards the North Shore. So obviously very heavy this morning. And we are going to see these clouds lingering for a little bit, and then we will get into more sunshine later on. A little breezy near the water, and temperatures anywhere from about 21 to 24 degrees.
0: I still can't get over that image of the France jersey with the Arsenal tattoo sticking out from under it. It's going to take a long time to leave my brain that, if it ever does. 8:30 now, and time for the CBC Local News with Drew Karakas.
2: Good morning. It's 15 degrees and mostly cloudy in Vancouver. Hundreds of people in West Kelowna have returned to their homes after a wildfire yesterday prompted an evacuation order. The fast-moving fire, pushed by strong winds, threatened hundreds of properties in the Casaloma neighborhood. The BC Wildfire Service says the fire is now considered held, and the evacuation order has been downgraded to an evacuation alert. Jill Rodriguez, the president of the local community association, says the fire started in nearby Calamar Park and quickly spread.
3: We've always lived with the fear that if anybody did anything in that park, it would be highly dangerous for this neighborhood. So when we heard that it started up in flames, we were all like very, very anxious.
2: Many people in West Kelowna are still traumatized by the McDougall Creek wildfire in 2023. That fire destroyed or damaged more than 300 structures in the city. The BC Wildfire Service says there are just 14 active fires in the province right now, and of those, only two are considered out of control. One is burning in an area near Stump Lake, close to the Coquihalla Highway south of Kamloops. That fire has grown to about 1.5 square kilometers. There's an evacuation order for one property in the area, and there's an alert for close to 24 others. The second out-of-control fire is near Grasshopper Mountain. There's an evacuation alert for a number of properties near the community of Tulamine. In the meantime, people across the province are being told to prepare for what could be another difficult fire season. Tom Summer has more.
4: Neil McLaughlin is a senior officer with BC Wildfires Predictive Services Unit. He expects July and August will be the peak of wildfire activity this summer.
5: Our current drought conditions in 2026 are worse compared to this time of year in 2017, 2018, and 2021.
4: The snowpack in BC is currently at 92%, with much of the province benefiting from recent rainy weather. However, McLaughlin says some areas in the BC interior are very dry.
5: We can expect an elevated peak in fire activity this summer, but the exact timing is difficult to predict.
4: McLaughlin says the largest fires so far this year started in areas with elevated drought conditions. He says fire crews are trained and ready to go across BC 24/7. The South Coast, Interior, and Northeast BC are all being closely monitored for drought conditions by the Wildfire Service. Tom Summer, CBC News, Fort St. John.
2: Premier David Eby says he doesn't think the decision to terminate an agreement with the contractor on the George Massey Tunnel Replacement Project will add to the cost. He says the province has taken a similar approach on other projects, such as Highway 1 improvements and the SkyTrain project in Surrey and Langley.
6: It resulted in savings for taxpayers. The number one goal here is protecting taxpayer dollars. By bundling this project up into smaller parcels, we're able to have more local companies bid, which brings increased competition, which brings a better price for taxpayers. We have the same expected start date. We have 200 people on the site right now doing the pre-works. We are full speed ahead.
2: 6 years ago, the government estimated the cost of the tunnel replacement project would be about $4.15 billion. The Chamber of Commerce on Salt Spring Island is supporting long-standing bed and breakfast operations in that community. Several were recently warned they could be shut down as early as this week. Chamber President Jason Roy Allen says that would take a toll on the local economy.
7: It's not something that you can pull back, right? Once it's done, it's done. You lose all of your reservations for the summer. You've lost $100,000+. And Airbnb has delisted you. You have lost your superhost status. You've lost all your credibility with Airbnb.
2: Salt Spring opted into the BC government's short-term rental restrictions last November. And BC Place Stadium will host its second World Cup match tomorrow when the Canadian men's team takes on Qatar. As Tanushi Bhatnagar reports, Premier David Eby is encouraging fans to show their support.
8: A rally outside Vancouver's Science World. Fans amped up and ready to welcome Team Canada to the city. Among them, BC Premier David Eby inviting Vancouverites to show their support.
6: For game day, we're asking that you please wear something red. Even if you don't have a jersey, just put on a red shirt.
8: Canada Soccer Hall of Famer Carrie Sirwetnik says she's optimistic the team will come out on top in the upcoming game.
9: This can be groundbreaking for people in the future, for every kid who's going to be, like, it's going to be a legacy for the future.
8: Eby says he's proud of BC's hosting.
6: To see you welcoming people to our province makes me incredibly proud as Premier, and that is what British Columbia is all about.
8: Vancouver has already hosted 1 out of 7 games so far. Its second will be Canada versus Qatar on Thursday at BC Place. Tanushi Bhatnagar, CBC News, Vancouver.
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0: Drew, thank you so much.
2: Go Canada.
0: Go Canada. Drew Carrickus in the CBC Vancouver newsroom, and we are going to be out here on the plaza tomorrow pre-game between 9 and... Are we doing the whole plaza?
1: I think it's noon till 3 tomorrow.
0: Noon till 3 tomorrow is what we're doing. Okay. And, of course, tomorrow morning, early, between 7 and 8:30, stop by with a jersey on.
1: A jersey.
0: Get a mug or a tote bag or something. Not just a jersey. You probably want to wear pants as well. thinking ahead. Amy.
1: It is cooler in the morning. So, yeah. Good idea. Yeah. We do have a stall on the Portman Bridge. It is eastbound at the east end. That has the right through lane block. Thankfully, that is our only trouble spot. Volume beginning to ease across the board, though still heavy for the Richmond Bridges, still busy for the North Shore. Queensborough and East-West Connector also slow. And Highway 1 backing up right through Burnaby towards the North Shore. So slow going there and cloudy right now, but we'll brighten up the sunshine later on.
0: Amy, thank you so much. Tomorrow as well on the program, we're going to talk about a special parliamentary committee recommending that the federal government pause the expansion of medical assistance in dying for people whose sole underlying condition is mental illness. So that tomorrow on the program as well. Thank you so much for listening. We're back tomorrow at 5:30, and here comes the...

0: Good morning. Here are your headlines from the CBC Vancouver newsroom. I'm Tarnjeet Parmar. Hundreds of people in West Kelowna have now returned to their homes after a wildfire yesterday prompted an evacuation order. The fast-moving fire, fed by strong winds, threatened hundreds of properties in the Casa Loma neighborhood. The BC Wildfire Service says that fire is now being held and the evacuation order has been downgraded to an evacuation alert. That fire is believed to have been human-caused. The BC Wildfire Service says there are 14 active fires in BC right now. Two are considered out of control. One is burning in an area near Stump Lake, close to the Coquihalla, south of Kamloops. That fire has grown to about 1.5 square kilometers. There is an evacuation order for one property in the area and an alert for close to 24 others. The second out of control fire is near Grasshopper Mountain. There's an evacuation alert for a number of properties near the community of Tulameen. And the Cultus Lake Water Park remains closed today after an electrical incident on Monday that sent 12 children to the hospital. Most of the grade 6 and 7 students were there for a field trip when the incident occurred. Police say that the kids are doing well right now and remain under medical care and with their families. It's still unclear what caused that electrical incident on Monday morning. Those are your headlines from the CBC Vancouver newsroom. For more news anytime, you can go to the website cbc.ca/bc or use the CBC News app.
1: Hello again. I'm Matt Galloway and you're listening to The Current. It is a turbulent time for the trucking industry. Diesel prices are at sky-high levels. U.S. President Donald Trump continues to impose tariffs, and those tariffs are starting to bite. And just recently in Ontario, the opening of a new bridge across the Canada-U.S. border, the Gordie Howe Bridge, was delayed. Gurshaw Singh is grappling with all of that upheaval and trying to keep his business afloat. He is director and founder of Tarzan Transport. It is a 35-truck company with 50 clients between the United States and Canada. And Gurshaw Singh is with me in our Toronto studio to talk about his industry and what it's like to be in the trucking business in 2026. Good morning.
2: Good morning.
1: Thanks for being here.
2: Yeah, thank you very much.
1: How would you describe what the last year has been like in your business?
2: So last year it was a turbulent ride because we were just coming to terms after the COVID, and all of a sudden when Mr. Trump got elected, we were wondering like it's going to be good for the business because he's a businessman. He's going to bring up some policies which are going to be better for the whole economy. And soon after his, came into office, he announced the tariffs. So he announced the tariffs. That was like somewhat we were not expecting. And most probably he announced that tariffs on steel and aluminum at that to 50%. That's too much of it. And so we were just coming to terms with that, and all of a sudden this Iran war has come into place, and fuel prices skyrocketed, and it's immediately affecting our companies on a daily basis, and everyday Canadians can feel it. Every prices of groceries and meat, fresh vegetable, fruits are up by 30%.
1: So you seem, I mean, sitting here across the table from me, a fairly calm person, but how much stress are you living under right now?
2: I have to test the cortisol levels. It's always up and down. I don't know. Yeah, it's a roller coaster ride. Trucking industry, yeah.
1: What kind of goods do you haul?
2: So we are into steel and aluminum and flatbed stuff and some of the, what do you call it? Dry-in goods and fresh fruits and vegetables as well.
1: So a lot of different things.
2: Yeah, a lot of different things.
1: This is a pretty new company, right? You came to Canada from India in what, 2015?
2: 2015, exactly.
1: Yeah. Why did you come here?
2: So I just wanted to follow the Canadian dream.
1: What was the Canadian dream?
2: Canadian dream is, from my definition, it's to get a better quality of life. And I'll have that equal opportunities without the, background and acceptance of the Canadians as a multicultural society. And that was the Canadian dream, to get the better quality of life.
1: And did you know much about the trucking industry? Had you been involved with it before you came here? This is a whole new thing.
2: Whole new thing.
1: And
2: absolutely new thing.
1: You started it during the COVID pandemic.
2: Yeah, we started the company in COVID pandemic. But before that, I was driving the truck too. I drove in city that got the license for the states. I drove in U.S. as well and did some dispatching, did some all the odd jobs.

This is The Current. My name's Matt Galloway. You know, every once in a while, scientists discover something kind of weird, and they want to try to explain it, especially when the weird thing has to do with us. That is what happened 5 years ago to some researchers in Spain. They noticed that when people are walking, we mostly veer to the left. This led researchers down.

0: 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Sleep talking to sell mattresses. Transforming the annual migration of penguins into a protest march. And revitalizing a campaign that started 45 years ago.
1: Terry Fox called it a marathon of hope.
0: Terry O'Reilly celebrates the 2026 Canadian Marketing Awards on Under the Influence. 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
2: Tatiana Maslany has built a career playing wildly different characters. After her breakout turn as multiple roles on Orphan Black, she went on to roles on Broadway and beyond. Now she stars in the dark comedy thriller Maximum Pleasure Guarantee.

0: From the soundtrack to the TV show Maximum Pleasure Guaranteed, that is Krung Bin and Leon Bridges with Mariella. Before that, you heard Tom Power's conversation with the star of that show, the Canadian actor and producer, Tatiana Maslany. 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Coming up after this, one of the writers of the movie Bridesmaids will be here. Actor and screenwriter Annie Mamelow will tell you that she had no idea that movie would have the enduring impact it has 15 years after it came out. That's after this on Q.
1: Good morning, it's 10:30. I'm Drew Karankis. You're listening to CBC Radio 1. Hundreds of people in a West Kelowna neighborhood have returned to their homes after a scare yesterday. The regional district issued an evacuation order when an aggressive wildfire threatened hundreds of properties. The BC Wildfire Service says the fire is now considered held, and last night the evacuation order was downgraded to an evacuation alert. There are currently just 14 active fires in the province right now, and only two are considered out of control. One is burning in an area near Stump

0: Look, I grew up with that, and most likely you did too. That is a classic theme for Hockey Night in Canada. Saturday nights are going to feel a little different for Canadians, and that's because it was just announced that starting next season, the CBC will no longer broadcast NHL games, and that includes Hockey Night in Canada. Simon Haupt is here, but he's got a tear in his eye to talk about the end of an era. Simon, it's good to see you, pal. How are you doing?
1: It's nice to see you. I'm sorry that we're meeting on this occasion. I feel like I've come to a funeral for a friend.
0: I was going to say, like, there we chatted a little bit earlier, and then the theme started to play, and then, like, there's a sadness over your eyes. So let's talk about how we got here, because Hockey Night in Canada has been airing on CBC for 74 years. It's gone now. What led to this moment, man?
1: I should say, you know, if you talk to the nice folks at CBC, they will tell you it's not totally gone. Yeah. The Hockey Night in Canada brand itself will live on in some form, but you're absolutely right.
0: That's you don't seem to be buying it, which is okay.
1: Yeah. No comment on the nice folks at CBC.
0: Sure. What led to this moment?
1: What led to this?

0: and bring these untold stories of the athletes that, you know, others are not covering.
1: Yeah.
0: And so that's what they've done. CBC Sports has done a great job of really covering the stories of our amateur athletes, bringing those to life. And obviously that finds the most powerful expression, the most obvious expression with the Olympics. But CBC is there day in and day out. And so this will be their weekly check-in on the amateur sector, the Olympic athletes, Paralympic athletes. Listen, it won't be live because I don't think a lot of international sports occurs.
1: Are perfectly timed for Hockey Night in Canada.
0: For Saturday night, exactly.
1: Yeah, exactly.
0: You know, it'll be a highlights show, and I guess we'll see.
1: In their joint statement, CBC and Sportsnet mentioned the Winter Olympics as a contributing factor. Do you think Canada's performance at Milano Cortina 2026 like played a role in making them go, you know what, there's something here to create this new series?
0: I think CBC knows that the Olympics and anything Olympic adjacent is the most dependable way to draw a mass audience for sports.
1: Yeah.
0: Milano Cortina, you know, was not just seen on CBC. It was seen on, this is the other thing, you know, CBC, when it has the Olympic rights, it shares those with Sportsnet and TSN, Bell and Rogers. It won't be doing that in this case, but they didn't need Milano Cortina to tell us, A, we love hockey, and B, we love the Olympics.
1: I mean, it's good to be reminded. I suppose, bringing it back to hockey, is CBC losing Hockey Night in Canada a win for anybody?
0: I think it's a loss for all of us. I think it makes all of us poorer. We'll see whether it makes Rogers richer. I don't understand the math. They apparently do. So good for them. But look, from now on, you will have to pay to watch something that, is a part of the soul of the country.
1: I think that what I'm hearing in your voice, I've got like a minute left here. What I'm hearing in your voice is grief, right? Like, I think like atop all the other things, atop the fine reporting that you have done on top of all of this, there's also like, there's this note of grief of just kind of like, hey, remember what this thing gave us. Do you think that's what people are sort of feeling around this right now?
0: Look, you don't want to be trapped by nostalgia, but you do want to pay your respects to something that lives in all of us. Hockey Night in Canada didn't just gather us all around, on a Saturday night. It gave us the instant replay. It gave us a whole lot of technical advancements. It was extraordinary in its time.
1: Yeah.
0: And I think it's important to pay respects to that.
1: Simon, it was really nice to have you here and also nice to grieve with you for a minute. You know, really appreciate it.
0: Thank you for the mixed pleasure.
1: I hope you. That's actually how I want everyone to leave the show. Go like, hey, thanks for the mixed pleasure of being here. Really appreciate your time, man. Thanks again.
0: Good to see you.
1: Of course. Simon Haupt is a journalist covering sports and the business of sports over the Globe and Mail. He was right here in our Toronto studio. That is it for the show today. We'll be back tomorrow. And tomorrow we're going to talk about the New York Knicks because, you know, I don't know if you heard, but they won after 53-year wait. And there's a really strong cultural significance to that particular win. I'm really excited to have that conversation. In the meantime, I'm El Amin Abdul Mahmoud. This show is called Commotion. We'll be back tomorrow. See you then.
2: Good morning. Here are your headlines from the CBC Vancouver newsroom. I'm Tarnjeet Parmar. A man has been charged for allegedly trying to abduct a child in Surrey over the weekend. Police say on Saturday evening a child was playing in the driveway of a home near 92 Avenue and 132 A Street. A stranger approached the child, picked them up before neighbors saw and intervened. That man then put the child back down before leaving the area. He was found and held by bystanders until police took him into custody. The 22-year-old has been charged with one count of abduction of a person under 14 years old and one count of possession of a prohibited weapon. He remains in custody. Hundreds of people in West Kelowna have returned to their homes after a wildfire yesterday prompted an evacuation order. The fast-moving fire threatened hundreds of properties in the Casa Loma neighborhood. The BC Wildfire Service says the fire is now being held and the evacuation order has been downgraded to an evacuation alert. The fire is believed to have been human-caused. And the Cultus Lake Water Park remains closed after an electrical incident on Monday that sent 12 kids to the hospital. Most of the grade 6 and 7 students were there for a field trip when the incident occurred. Police say the kids are doing well and remain

0: under medical care. It's still unclear what caused that electrical incident. Those are your headlines from the CBC Vancouver newsroom. 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

0: Catherine Abreu also made a statement to the committee about her resignation from the advisory body. And she spoke to us about that decision back in January of this year. You can find that episode in your podcast feeds. It's called, Is Anyone Listening to Canada's Net Zero Climate Advisors? That's all for us this week. Just a note that the audio you heard off the top was from the trailer for Don't Look Up, a film produced by Hyper Object Industries and Bluegrass Films, and it's from Netflix's YouTube page. We also heard some audio from the Tea Creek trailer. That's a documentary produced by Winterhawk Studios, and it's from teacreekfilm.ca. The show was put together by Vivian Luck, Daniel Piper, Rachel Sanders, Molly Siegel, Matthias Wolfson, and Catherine Rolfson. I'm Laura Lynch. Thank you for listening.
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0: Lancaster Highway near Queensborough, number 3 in Blundell, and number 1 in Williams. Stephen Chua, CBC News, Richmond.
1: Health officials are warning people not to go swimming at two Vancouver beaches because of elevated E. coli levels. Amelia John has the details.
2: Swimming advisories have been issued at Trout Lake and Sunset Beach. Dr. Michael Schwant with Vancouver Coastal Health says elevated levels of E. coli mean it's not safe to go into the water.
3: There could be risk for a variety of different illnesses, including illnesses of the stomach, as well as infections of the throat, ears, or anything else that could be exposed to that water, really.
2: E. coli is a type of bacteria found in human and animal feces. Dr. Schwant says sewer outflows or poop from dogs or wild animals like geese could be to blame.
3: There's multiple factors at play, and we do try to investigate and, where possible, limit the ongoing issues if we can work with the local governments and the communities when there's a cause identified.
2: Dr. Schwant says it's common for local beaches to spend a few days or even weeks under a swim advisory. He recommends keeping an eye on Vancouver Coastal Health's monitoring website. Take a dip at one of the city's other beaches. Amelia John, CBC News, Vancouver.
1: And the Vancouver Goldeneyes have used their first overall pick in the PWHL draft to select defender Caroline Harvey. The 23-year-old is a two-time Olympic medalist with Team USA.
4: Thanks very much, Rob. Hello there. I'm Gloria Makarenko. Thanks for joining us for On the Coast this afternoon on this Wednesday, June 17th. Well, the party is certainly on in Vancouver as World Cup fever takes hold. In a moment, we're going to speak with City Councillor Mike Klassen about just how excited the city is and what they're learning from these games. Also, it has been 10 years since medical assistance in dying was legalized in Canada. Today, a parliamentary committee is recommending that people suffering from mental illness be excluded from accessing MAID. We'll talk more about that later this half hour. And oh my goodness, what a day. I'm here along with Ali Patarga. We again have this beautiful view outside of our Studio 60 studios out onto Georgia Street and out onto Hamilton Street. I don't know, are you feeling the fever yourself, Ali?
5: Well, I'm not a soccer fan, but I do feel the vibes, definitely. You know, it's nice and sunny out today. People are walking about. It's going to be a lot of fun.
4: Yeah, and there's some really interesting games on now. Portugal was up against Congo this morning, Democratic Republic of Congo, but that ended in a 1-1 tie, which surprised a lot of people, and they kept, you know, cutting away to Cristiano Ronaldo, who was visibly frustrated by the lack of goals on Portugal's part as well. England and Croatia still playing. George, do we have a score in that one yet? 4-2 for England. Is it over? It's over. 4-2 final. 4-2 final, England and Croatia. Yeah. Well, Croatia really gave England a run for its money, I've got to say that. Coming up 4 o'clock, it's Ghana and Panama, and then at 7 o'clock, Uzbekistan and Colombia. Mm-hmm. And we heard from our friends on Granville Island that apparently there are 500 Colombians planning to walk over the Granville Street Bridge and go and watch at the Granville Island fan zone there. They've got a giant screen up there at Granville Island. So anyway, all kinds of excitement across the city. But I mentioned that because it might be something to keep in mind if you are driving across or planning to drive across the Granville Bridge later this afternoon. How are things looking in traffic right now?
5: Yeah, so regarding those 500 Colombian soccer fans, apparently that's set to happen at around 5 p.m. today. So do watch out for that or drive out early if you plan to go out that way. But otherwise, though, in other parts of Metro Vancouver, there is a report of a stall eastbound near Shaughnessy on a Maryhill bypass, and that has the left lane blocked, and we can see the traffic is really, really backed up. And the Queensboro is also experiencing some heavy volume as well on all three directions. And as we can see downtown here right now, we're still waiting for the afternoon rush to ramp up, but we do expect a lot of activity because, again, lots of games tonight, right? So I'll be back again with updates on these roads in about 10 minutes.
4: Thank you very much, Ali. And wow, what a forecast. I've got to say, the sunshine just keeps on giving. We've got temperatures between 20 and 23 degrees. Clear skies tonight. It was awfully windy yesterday, especially near the water. The winds are going to be picking up again near the Strait of Georgia up to 60 kilometers per hour. Tomorrow, we're in for more sunshine. Winds again picking up tomorrow afternoon. Highs anywhere from 22 to 27 degrees tomorrow. And the weekend forecast is for sunshine. It's going to be a lot like last weekend, in fact. Temperatures anywhere from 21 to 29 degrees away from the water. And if you look at that forecast, we don't see any moisture in the forecast right up until next Tuesday. So at least

0: another 7 days of sunshine. And it's true. The city of Vancouver is vibrant right now.
1: RR Lopez!
0: Yes, just some of the sights and sounds around Vancouver that's feeling both the summer vibes and World Cup vibes. There's no doubt that the city, it has a different feel to it right now. Now, we know there was a lot of angst and concern leading up to the start of World Cup that seems to have given way for the most part to a festive atmosphere. And here with us in studio right now is Mike Klassen, the Vancouver City Councillor. Hi there. Good afternoon to you.
2: Hello, Gloria.
0: What do you think of our new view on the world down here?
2: I love this place. You have to figure out how to do this more often.
0: Yeah.
2: It's amazing.
0: It kind of our window to the world here. Okay, how are you feeling right now about the excitement around the city?
2: Oh, I'm just absolutely over the moon. I'm just absolutely so thrilled for the city. And truthfully, when you do these major events, it's a bit of a leap of faith. But here we are, and there were, of course, an enormous amount of skepticism leading up to the first day of the FIFA starting here. That experience, I remember it very well, happening during 2010 games. We were also very kind of jaded. People were like grumpy and saying, "I'll stay at home and watch it on TV," and that sort of thing. But what happened is we had hundreds of thousands of people coming downtown every day, going to all the live sites. And same is true here. We have all these fantastic places that you can go to at no charge at all to yourself, which is incredible. It gives everybody the opportunity to be a part of what the experience right now.
0: Well, you bring up again the sort of the pre-game polls as well from Angus Reid, right? The survey that found 72% of people who were polled in Metro Vancouver said hosting was not worth the public cost, right? 69% said it would create too much disruption, that kind of thing. What do you say to those people now that the games are taking place?
2: Well, I would hope Angus Reid is out in the field right now trying to do the same poll, and I'm sure they're going to see a bit of a change. Truthfully, when I spoke to people, in fact, I've been out in community a lot. I spoke to somebody last weekend who was really frustrated and felt that this was too costly. But I had to remind him that the city of Vancouver proper is only paying $5 million. The rest of it is being covered through the federal government and as well as the hotel tax, which is a time-limited way of being able to pay this. So at the end of the day, we're getting a lot more than $5 million in return for the city. Of course, we worked very hard to make sure the P&E Amphitheater, the Freedom Mobile Arch, is now open. I was there on the opening night. It was an extraordinary feeling, and we've seen that become this absolute beautiful visual. Can you imagine the shows that are going to start showing up in this with that 10,000 seat amphitheater now where people are going to be there? And we have other legacies, but you know, I think about the official broadcaster, of course, is using the North Shore as a backdrop, and that picture is going around the world everywhere.
0: It looks like a fake backdrop.
2: Everybody says it's not a green screen. It's a green mountainside, right? Yeah, and it's
0: the seaplanes are taking off in the background, and the cruise ships are going through the shot. I know.
2: You know, and I also want to mention that there is a strategy around attracting investment as well. We've got the Qataris now arrived, ready to play Canada tomorrow, Of course, I was at an event where Prime Minister Carney talked about significant investment that is coming from the Qatari government to come here and to our country as well. So those kind of relationships and those opportunities are absolutely unique when you have an important group like that come from the other side of the world to come to our city and potentially say, you know, this is a place that I want to come back to and I want to invest in. And that's why we have BC Business House set up downtown at the Convention Center. That's a partnership between the provincial government, the Ministry of Economic Development, Invest Vancouver, it is a showcase for business as well. I was just down there earlier today, and so there are, you know, a lot of different angles to the opportunity that the city is facing right now.
0: Well, and I can also confirm that Prime Minister Mark Carney is going to be in town tomorrow.
2: That's what he said.
0: I think he's got an announcement, but he's going to be attending the game.
2: Great.
0: As well. Now, something else that's come up is making, you know, Granville Street car-free downtown. That's been a big talking point. And you may be aware that our Justin McElroy, he spoke with your fellow city councillor, Pete Fry, on the street earlier this week. And here's what he had to say.
3: I mean, Granville Street's had a long history of dancing with the car-free. You know, many of us will remember when it was the Granville Street Mall and it was just buses and taxis and no vehicular, you know, and then they bounced back and forth between that. I think that this is a good street because it has that sort of width of sidewalk and place.

0: making and attractions to draw heat on the street. So not every street's going to work as a completely car-free, but I think that we can successfully see that this does work, and we can divert transit, and we had Italian days this weekend that were also a huge success, and also successfully car-free. And so we can go car-free or car-light, and I think really make it work.
1: So that was Councillor Pete Fry. So Mike Clausen, what do you think? Has World Cup proven the value of car-free zones?
2: I think we're seeing what those investments in public safety are particularly having those results as well. And of course, our partnership, the Downtown Vancouver Association, have been a huge part of making sure. And they were very passionately advocating to make sure that their local businesses that were being able to support be properly supported during this event. And of course, now we're hearing record sales of beer being sold at some of those downtown establishments. I was in Europe. I was lucky to go to Europe for the first time in a long time, and I spent a lot of time in two places, the Placa district in Athens and Elborn, which is downtown in Barcelona, and both of them were absolutely vibrant, thriving, just lively people on the streets, commerce everywhere, restaurants that you want to go into every single one of them. That's the kind of experience I came back with and started talking to city staff about. I said, how do we recreate that here in the city? And lo and behold, we're starting to see that happen with Granville Street. And so there are live conversations, of course, about making sure that we can continue this. We don't have to wait for years. I think that, again, this has been an opportunity to really prove that opportunity here.
1: That's what I was going to ask you about. What happens when the games are done? You know, I regularly walk up the Granville Strip on my way to work every morning, come across the bridge and then come through there. And it's just been mind-boggling to me how different that experience has been over this past week. Like this morning, I spotted at least 8 people sweeping and picking up garbage. I spotted people with paintbrushes painting over, making fresh surfaces for people to sign their names and, you know, leave a little bit of a mark on the city as well. People were cleaning, painting. There was just this sense of, I would even go as far as saying it was pristine, which is just not a word you usually associate with that Granville Strip. So do we need World Games here to continue that? Would it be that expensive to continue that?
2: There's certainly a financial cost to it, but I think the answer to your question is no, we don't need to have a global event to recreate and continue to have that vibe, that excitement, and that safe experience for all members of our families out there. Certainly, we're seeing the kind of, first of all, Vancouver should be incredibly proud of what a cosmopolitan city it is. We thrive. We are from everywhere, and it's something that I marvel at every time I go outside. I just love our city for that, and to see that that connection where people are sort of deciding to kind of challenge each other to these little footy games, and there are some incredible stories of people who have come here from other sides of the globe to try and come to Vancouver and experience it, and we're showing what we can be, which is a fantastic, beautiful, urban, cosmopolitan city and very welcoming and safe. And so let's continue that. Let's make sure that we don't lose that.
1: Okay, well, let's just stay along that theme then, because we've still got another month of World Cup. And, you know, you were nodding when I was giving the weather forecast as well, just looking, nothing but sunshine do we see. And how fortuitous is that in terms of leaving a positive impression on visitors to the city, because the city is absolutely shining. Just head down to the seawall and you get there's the payback right there. Just, you know, checking out the North Shore Mountains or the Kitsilano Beach, that type of thing. What are some of the other takeaways for you in terms of what could make Vancouver more amenable to visitors in the future?
2: Well, certainly it's, I think we need to continue to make these kinds of investments, small and large. So infrastructure to make sure that we have this, make sure that we have the security infrastructure, which is not to be over the top, but essentially making sure that people can go out, feel safe, and feel like they can be a part of something.
1: That was part of my walk to work this morning as well. There were at least 8 police officers walking down the Granville Strip. It was very quiet. I don't think they had a lot of work to do, but there was a presence. There is a definite police presence in the city.
2: Mm-hmm. And I'm incredibly appreciative of the VPD and as well other forces that have come in to be a part of this event. But I think that we also just need to trust in ourselves to be able to do this as well. It's really easy to get discouraged, and certainly we saw Granville had gone through a very difficult time. But you know, we have the city now has a pretty

0: Vancouver. So when 2010 games happened, I did something that I thought was kind of cool at the time, but it blew up. I created a guide where free events took place, and I got over 2.5 million page views. Destination Vancouver have started something very similar on their website, the destinationvancouver.com, and it's called the FIFA Free World Cup 2020 community events. And so that's got the FIFA Fan Festival, Yale Town kicks off, game days at South Flats, the Granville Island Watch Party, Gastown United, Canada Soccer House over on the shipyards. So there's, and also several indigenous opportunities as well for indigenous events related to FIFA. So I think everybody has an opportunity to do something and just get out and be a part of it. I think that's my recommendation is please just get out, try it out. Even if you're a little grumpy about what you see as a bit of a disruption, I bet you when you get down there, your mood will completely lift when you get to see how many people are having fun together.
1: Right. So that's the Destination Vancouver website.
0: Destination Vancouver, their free event guide.
1: Mike Klassen, good to see you. Thanks for coming
0: Thanks, Gloria.
1: That's Mike Klassen, city councillor here in Vancouver. And Ali Patarga is listening along as well. I guess when we're talking about come on down and enjoy the events, maybe take transit because traffic has been a little challenging in some areas too.
2: Yes, and best to avoid the orbit of activity with FIFA, particularly if you're in Granville Street tonight. So we've been hearing that 500 Colombian fans plan to walk across the Granville Street Bridge to watch the Colombia match against Uzbekistan at Granville Island, the fan zone there. So best to avoid that. That's set to start at around 5 p.m. And we're still looking at that stall on the Maryhill Bypass eastbound near Shaughnessy Street. And that has the left lane blocked and traffic is very much backed up until around Broadway. And on Highway 1 in Surrey, crews just cleared a stalled vehicle on the eastbound right lane near the 160th off-ramp. And I'll have more updates on the roads in about 10 minutes.
1: Ali, thank you very much for that. It's 20 minutes past 3 o'clock, and it has been exactly 10 years since medical assistance in dying was legalized in Canada. More than 76,000 Canadians have used MAID since then. But the debate around MAID continues. Some critics argue it's not properly regulated. Advocates are calling for its expansion. Well, Trudeau Lemons joins us now to share his thoughts on this anniversary. He is a professor and school chair in health law and policy at the University of Toronto Faculty of Law. Hello there and a good afternoon to you.
3: Good afternoon, Gloria.
1: Can you take us back 10 years to when MAID was first legalized in this country? What was it that prompted the House of Commons to pass that legislation?
3: Well, in 2015, the Supreme Court decided in a case, Carter v. Canada, that an absolute prohibition on physician aid in dying, basically through an absolute prohibition on homicide and assistance in suicide, was unconstitutional, and that people in the situation of the plaintiffs in that particular case had to have access to some form of physician-assisted dying, basically a lethal injection or prescription of lethal medication. And the Supreme Court gave some general indications as to in what circumstances that had to be allowed. So it talked about intolerable suffering, the possibility that there or the lack of option for another form of relief. So Parliament reacted to that, to Supreme Court decision, because it was given a year by Supreme Court to enact new legislation or legislation that would allow an exemption to the criminal code prohibitions. And so Parliament introduced a law that allowed it in the context of intolerable suffering, situations of advanced state of irreversible decline, and allowed it also for persons who had a reasonably foreseeable natural death. Now, that last criterion was not explicitly in the Carter decision, but Parliament felt that that responded to what the Supreme Court basically wanted Parliament to do, and it was seen as an essential safeguard to avoid that people who have years and decades of life left are not too easily pushed towards dying. That was contested immediately by advocacy organizations such as Dying with Dignity and with two plaintiffs, the organizations went to court, both in BC and Quebec. In Quebec, a judge ruled in 2019 that the safeguard of a reasonable foreseeable natural death was unconstitutional, and that people who had

0: disability or a chronic condition should have also access to medical assistance and dying, even if they were not remotely dying. So that's why we are now in a situation where we have two tracks of MAID. We have MAID for persons who are approaching their natural death, and we have MAID for people who are not remotely dying. And it's particularly the second track that is heavily contested, although I would also say that there are increasing questions about some components of track one MAID practice as well. But the track two MAID has been challenged by disability organizations who are currently in court arguing that by starting to offer physician-assisted dying or medical assistance in dying, lethal injection as a form of healthcare for two persons with disabilities, basically deprives them of the kind of suicide prevention interventions that we would offer to all other people who are in a position where they may be losing hope and feel that they would want to have their life ended. So I would say that's the situation that we're in with the two tracks, with the disability organizations particularly challenging the expansion outside of the end of life context and some of the applications, certainly in the context of track one MAID. And at the same time, we have also Dying with Dignity in currently in court with two plaintiffs in Ontario, arguing that we should immediately start offering it also for persons with sole reasons of mental illness.
1: Right. Well, again, that's what we're focusing on today, this parliamentary committee tabling report this afternoon. And that committee recommends against expanding MAID for people whose sole underlying condition is a mental illness. And I know you testified as an expert witness in front of that committee. What is your assessment on this?
0: Yeah, so I testified from two perspectives. One was the ethics and policy perspective, and another one was the legal perspective. So I argued that it's premature and it's certainly speculative to argue that MAID should be offered as a form of a constitutional right to persons with mental illness. The Supreme Court explicitly excluded, actually, in its ruling in Carter, that it was talking about mental illness. It was saying it was not talking about mental illness as being a basis for medical assistance in dying. But they also testified that, yes, there are reasons why we should be concerned, both by the unique challenges that mental illness raises and by the fact that we already see problematic practices that should make us pause and start looking at why is it that people are asking for medical assistance in dying in numbers that are internationally unprecedented. So I pointed out, for example, that if we look at the Health Canada data, we see that not only in track two, but particularly in track two cases, loneliness, isolation, is cited as a major reason why people are asking for medical assistance and dying. The sense of being a burden to others, I think, is a red flag. The sense of demanding something from the healthcare system and from others seems to be a reason why people feel that they have to die. But in the mental illness context in particular, I think there are serious concerns which were confirmed by experts from the Netherlands, psychiatrists who are practicing in one of the only jurisdictions in the world that allows MAID for mental illness, who are warning for suicide contagion among young people, for the fact that we cannot predict who will not get better. So if we start offering MAID for mental illness, we're based in individual cases, we will allow individual assessments by sometimes overly flexible physicians who will offer it broadly to people, most of whom would normally recover, but who will now be offered this fast track to death. And I also warned about what the medical literature and certainly also the policy literature shows is the impossibility or the challenge of distinguishing suicidal ideation from a request for MAID. So in other words, we still value as a society suicide prevention, but here we would start offering MAID in situations where we can't really distinguish whether this is a person who is suicidal who will recover and somebody who has a long-lasting

0: request to die, which is not influenced by a loss of hope associated with mental illness.
1: Trudeau, it's really good to hear from you, especially since your opinion and your assessment was taken into account with these discussions. Thank you very much for your time.
0: My pleasure. Thank you for having me.
1: That is Trudeau Lemons, professor and Scold Chair in Health Law and Policy at the University of Toronto Faculty of Law. It's been exactly 10 years since medical assistance in dying was legalized in Canada. Your 3:30 news is coming up. First, some traffic with Ali Patarkin.
2: So there's a reported crash eastbound on Highway 1 between Vancouver and Burnaby. Traffic is very backed up from the ironworkers to Burnaby Lake. And Boundary Road southbound is also looking very heavy as well. And also still looking for updates on that stalled vehicle on the Maryhill Bypass eastbound near Shaughnessy Street.
1: Thanks very much, Ali. And coming up, as the U.S. and Iran negotiate a peace framework, we're going to take a closer look at the political and social aftermath of the war within Iran and its diaspora as well. Your news is next.
3: This is CBC News from Vancouver. Good afternoon. I'm Robert Zimmerman. We are learning more details about a serious incident at Cultus Lake Water Park Monday that sent 12 children to hospital. Investigators have identified what they call electrical non-compliance at the site. The CBC's Benit Braich has more.
4: This is deeply concerning.
5: Kate Parker is the VP of Operations at Technical Safety BC. She says preliminary findings have found multiple electrical non-compliances at Cultus Lake Water Park.
4: So we are looking into both the amusement ride that was part of the incident. We are also investigating the installation history of the park's lighting systems.
5: Parker says a new lighting system around cabanas is being investigated. She says the incident left 12 people with burn injuries, and the root cause is still being assessed.
4: When they made contact with the railing that had been electrified, that electrical current transferred and moved through their bodies.
5: So far, Maple Ridge and Mission School Districts have confirmed 3 field trips have been canceled and refunds are in process. The investigator says the water park remains closed with no timeline for reopening. CBC News has reached out to the water park for comment. Benit Braich, CBC News, Abbotsford.
3: People in a West Kelowna neighborhood are grateful to be home today after a wildfire threatened their neighborhood yesterday. Roughly 800 people from the Casa Loma area were evacuated as the flames came within inches of some homes. Jill Rodriguez was one of them. She's president of the Casa Loma Community Association.
6: Got to say, living here is 95% paradise and 5% heart in your mouth. And yesterday was 5% heart in your mouth.
3: Mop-up efforts are still underway and smoke is still visible in the community. The Surrey Police Board held its first public meeting today since firing its former chief, and the new board chair says the decision was not political. John Hernandez has more.
7: Crowds of police officers, politicians, and even Surrey mayoral candidates gathered around the Surrey Police Board meeting room. It's the first public meeting since Police Chief Norm Lipinski was fired at a closed hearing last month. When pressed, newly elected board chair Perm Jandawa wouldn't offer any reason why the chief was terminated.
8: The board has made decisions based upon where we think the board should be going and the priorities that we have. And there is no political interference.
7: At the meeting, the board voted on a communications policy that prevents future chief constables from publicly criticizing the decisions of the board, governments, and elected officials. Police Union President Ryan Burig says the new policy amounts to a gag order on Lipinski's successor.
9: I've never seen a directive this restrictive in terms of what police officials are allowed or not allowed to say.
7: The board says the policy will allow for clear, consistent communication with the public. John Hernandez, CBC News, Surrey.
3: Vancouver Coastal Health is telling swimmers to stay out of the water at Sunset Beach and Trout Lake. Elevated levels of E. coli have been detected. Medical health officer Dr. Michael Schwant says it's common to see beaches closed for days or even weeks.
10: Oftentimes with the ocean beaches, it is just a matter of time. We do see that currents over time do seem to move contamination along. It does seem to happen with specific events, for example, following heavy rains with combined sewer overflows.
3: Schwan says swimming in water contaminated with E. coli could result in stomach illnesses or throat and ear infections. And Vancouver's largest outdoor swimming pool reopened today despite

0: being in need of major repairs. Jessica Chung has the details.
1: This is a very happy day.
2: It's opening day for Kitt's Pool, and swimmers are delighted.
3: I love Kitt's Pool. If it stayed open all year, I'd swim all year.
2: But many are also concerned. After the pool experienced delayed openings and full closures over the past few years, mostly due to a leak that kept the pool from being fully accessible to the public.
4: Coming to the end of last summer, there was some question marks over whether it would open or not, and I think everyone was holding their breath over the last 12 months to see what would happen with it.
5: What I would hope is that the city would keep the pool going in some version of what it is right now.
2: Park Board Commissioner Brennan Bastiovansky says he supports upgrades to the iconic Vancouver pool.
6: There is a lifespan. This thing needs to be renewed. But yeah, we need money from the city. We need money from the province.
2: The city released a feasibility study last month highlighting three options for the future of the pool: a complete replacement that would cost up to $300 million, a renovation, or spot repairs. Jessica Chung, CBC News, Vancouver.
0: And that's the CBC News from Vancouver. 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
7: Thanks very much, Rob. Hello there, I'm Gloria Makarenko. Thanks so much for joining us here on this beautiful Wednesday afternoon on the coast. Now, Iranians were promised that war would bring regime change, and in some ways it did. It swapped one supreme leader for another. So coming up, we are going to reflect on the aftermath of war in that country and what comes next. And our weather reporter, Steve Jung, is going to join us. We'll get an updated look at the weather forecast, including in West Kelowna. Hundreds of families there have returned home after crews brought a wildfire under control. And if you're starting your afternoon commute, Ali Patargo can weigh in with the latest traffic news.
8: Well, the roads are very, very heavy, Gloria. So on Highway 1 eastbound from North Vancouver to Burnaby, it's seeing some very heavy volumes. And same with the Stanley Park Causeway on both directions. And we're also hearing that on the Alex Fraser Bridge, there is a collision northbound at the south end of the bridge there. And that has the center lane blocked. And also later today, just as a reminder, we're hearing that 500 Colombian fans plan to march across the Granville Street Bridge to Granville Island. So do avoid that area later this afternoon. And I'll have more for you in about 10 minutes with more updates.
7: Okay, thank you very much for that. And wow, what a weather forecast. Mainly sunny across the south coast right now. Highs anywhere from 20 to 23 degrees. Clear skies forecast tonight. We may see those winds pick up again. Lots of gusting winds last night. They may get up to about 60 kilometers per hour near the Strait of Georgia tonight. Could be a little windy tomorrow, especially tomorrow afternoon with more sunshine, and it's going to gradually warm up again for the weekend. We've got sunshine in the forecast and highs up to 29 degrees away from the water. Let's check some business news now with Paul McGowan. Paul, hi there.
9: Hi, Gloria.
7: So let's start in the U.S. I mean, what did we hear today from the new chair of the Federal Reserve?
9: We heard exactly what analysts predicted we would hear, which is that interest rates in the U.S. are going to hold steady.
10: Persistently high prices are a burden for the American people. But the recent past need not be prologue. I am pleased to report that members of the FOMC are unambiguous and unanimous. This committee will deliver price stability.
9: That is new Fed Chair Kevin Warsh there, who was installed in that position because his predecessor, Jerome Powell, refused to cut the benchmark interest rate and was removed by U.S. President Donald Trump. But listening to Warsh's press conference today, folks were concerned that he might bend to the president's will. But Warsh instead suggested at least one more rate hike is coming in 2026. And so at least for now, he appears unwilling to give in to pressure from the president.
7: Okay, let's turn our attention to Canada now, where our national population declined again last quarter. What more can you tell us?
9: Well, first, that this is unprecedented in Canada. Three straight quarters in which the population has declined, although we did see a slow in that decline in Q2. But what's interesting here is how these population dynamics are affecting the perception of the Canadian economy. CBC spoke to Stéphane Marion this morning, chief economist at the National Bank of Canada, and he said that because Canada's population is shrinking, our economy, which is right now in a technical recession, is actually not doing that badly.
11: If you adjust it on a per capita basis, Q1 was up, and the second quarter is likely to be up 6%.

0: significantly due to the rebound in exports, also due to some resilience in consumer spending. So all in all, as I say, when you adjust for population, the signals that we get from the Canadian economy are less dreadful than if you just look at headline GDP.
1: Canada's population, by the way, sitting close to 41.5 million, and that's after that Q2 decline of about 55,000 people.
2: Well, interesting. I'm really interested in what next quarter is going to bring when we look at those numbers in terms of trends. Okay, as we look at the markets now, the price of oil continues to fall this week. Paul, when do you think we're going to feel that at the pumps?
1: It's a good question, and one that, of course, ties into what the Fed is trying to do to manage inflation. But Al Salazar, who leads macro oil and gas research at Enverus Intelligence Research, says that this price drop we're seeing for oil is a bit of a mirage.
3: We are roughly at around 2.5 billion barrels of OECD commercial crude and product stock levels, and history over the past 10 years says that we should be pricing in the high 90s, low 100 Brent. So on a fair value basis, we're probably $20 oversold on this.
1: Now that $20 difference is due to market optimism about the potential opening of the Strait of Hormuz. But as Salazar points out, the deal between the U.S. and Iran is not yet implemented. It is not without risk. And even if the Strait does open as planned, there's plenty of work to do before tanker traffic returns to normal.
2: Yeah, that's a really good point. And hey, you've got some news for us about a new pair of smart glasses on the market.
1: It feels like 2013, because that was the last time that I thought seriously about smart glasses. And we have seen new models of smart glasses since then. Meta, in particular, gained some traction last year with the Meta Ray-Ban glasses. These new ones are from Snapchat, and the company is betting that people are tired of looking at their phone and want to be able to do what they do on their phone with their glasses. They are also betting that folks will pay upwards of $2,000 to be able to do that. Although even if Snapchat has found a way to integrate a smartphone into a pair of glasses, they have not yet solved how to not look kind of dopey while you wear those glasses.
2: It's crazy, all these expensive gadgets and toys. You know, my colleague Stephen Quinn, who hosts the morning show, he has a pair of the Meta Ray-Ban glasses.
1: Oh, does he really?
2: I was standing chatting with him the other day, then they reached this point where you notice them and you say, is this on? Are they on? Are those glasses on? You know, you feel a little defensive. Is like, what have we just been talking about? But he did show me, like, just picked up a newspaper and looked at it with the glasses, and it gave him like a 2-line summary of what the particular piece was about. It's they're quite amazing.
1: Wow. Okay,
2: have you ever tried them?
1: I have not. You know what? As soon as they get those designs down, I will maybe give them a try.
2: Okay. Paul, we'll chat tomorrow. Thank you.
1: Thanks, Gloria.
2: That's Paul McGowan with the business news. And speaking of Stephen Quinn, yes, he hosts the Early Edition. And yes, he will be checking in with a business reporter tomorrow morning. So be sure to tune in. Those business reports specifically are at 6:25 and again at 7:25. So the U.S.-Israeli war in Iran is moving towards resolution, at least according to President Donald Trump. And while the details are scarce, an agreement expected to be signed on Friday would reportedly reopen the Strait of Hormuz, lift restrictions on the sale of Iranian oil, and continue discussions around limiting Iran's nuclear capacity. But all this is happening while the people in Iran and Iranians outside the country wonder what could have been and what will come next. So joining us to talk about that now is Mar Al-Karimi, a lecturer in politics at Toronto Metropolitan University, also author of the book Iranian Green Movement of 2009, Reverberating Echoes of Resistance. Mar Al-Karimi, a good afternoon to you.
4: Hello to you.
2: Well, it's been, I'm sure, challenging at most to be following all of the twists and turns of this conflict. What do you make of this latest tentative peace framework?
4: I like all the, qualifiers, tentative peace agreement. Well, it's understandable with the back and forth that we've seen over, the past few months. We've seen so many versions of this memorandum of understanding that went public today. It does set out specific commitments, such as the termination of military operations, obviously, negotiations towards a final deal within 60 days, steps around reopening of the Strait of

0: Hormuz, you know, talking about frozen assets, the nuclear files, oil exports, etc. But it is still not a final agreement yet. I want to reiterate that, because many of those hardest issues that I just, you know, those thorny issues that I just laid out are deferred to the final deal, to those 60 to be hashed out during those 60 days that I just talked about. But especially these details are scarce when it comes to enforcement of the deal on both sides. Donald Trump, for example, earlier today mentioned that he made it clear that the U.S. is including some sort of a coercive measure should Iran not abide by the deals, the terms of the deal, including, you know, threats of renewed hostilities and bombing and, you know, sanctions pressures. But we haven't heard from Iran. So the MOU, while it is a de-escalation framework, the question is not only what the text says, but whether Washington, Tehran, and Israel and the regional actors are working from the same interpretation of what has been agreed to.
1: Again, this promise of regime change, that has been present since the start of this conflict, even before the conflict actually started. So in some ways, yes, it did happen. There is a new leader, but this is not the way most people were hoping things would evolve. Where would you say this war has left Iran politically?
0: Well, as you said, I wouldn't call it a regime change per se, but yeah, as you said, there has been certain changes within the political apparatus and the leadership in Iran. There have been the war may have damaged parts of this state and its apparatus, but politically, it may also have strengthened the regime's, you know, its own survival, the regime's survival position. In my opinion, it actually cemented it, its rules in the short term, at least, and it reduced the prospect for political change in the near future. It also pushed the civil society back for years, if not decades, and that's at the very moment that Iranians need more political space. So keeping in mind that Iran's deeper problems have not gone away either. The economic crisis, the crippling inflation, which has worsened since the war, water shortage, overstretched, health and education system, crumbling social support systems, social structures, and just to name a few. If anything, the war has likely made these pressures worse for ordinary Iranians. To add to that is the intensification of repression. Almost on a daily basis, there are Iranians that are being secretly or openly executed on often, sometimes two or three at a time, on often trumped up charges of espionage, treason and other harsh national security charges. So, and if the history of the Islamic Republic has taught us anything, is that there are more purges to come. And so it's damaging the state military does not really mean ordinary Iranians are better off politically. And they still face the same major problems as before, as I mentioned, but now with a more repressive state that can claim it stood up to, you know, two of the most powerful militaries in the world and use that narrative to justify tighter political control.
1: Yeah. You know, and I understand when we talk about the Iranian diaspora that we're not talking, this is not a monolith here, but we do have a large number of Iranians here in Metro Vancouver. How would you describe the emotional temperature of the diaspora right now? You know, people are grappling with all the expectations they had for Iran's future.
0: That's quite accurate. I mean, those emotions, there's an array of emotions that are quite complex. Many Iranians wanted a regime change. They saw the war as an opening either for the regime to collapse or for more democratic opening. That's following states decades of uprisings and followed by violent

0: repression by the regime. But there is, right now, there is a palpable feeling of that painful gap between the expectation and the reality underground. So many people are experiencing what I would describe as a whiplash. You know, the hopes are being dashed. There's fear for your loved ones. There's anger. There's a feeling of being duped by Trump and others. There's grief and disappointment, and all of them at once at times.
1: Right. Right. And again, there's going to be a little bit of a range of that right across the board. Maral, listen, I hope we get an opportunity to talk about this more as more details become clear. Thank you very much for your time.
0: Thanks for having me.
1: That is Maral Karimi, a lecturer in politics at Toronto Metropolitan University, also author of the book Iranian Green Movement of 2009, Reverberating Echoes of Resistance. 10 minutes before 4 o'clock right now. Allie, how are things rolling on the roads?
2: Well, we have trouble on the Lionsgate Bridge. So there is a police incident there that has the center lane blocked, and traffic there is very slow going on both directions from North Vancouver to the bridge to the Stanley Park Causeway to Georgia and Pender, as well as on the Alex Fraser. There's a northbound incident there that has the left lane blocked at the south end of the bridge, and traffic is backed up until Kitson Way. And in Surrey, another report of a collision at 64th Avenue and 188th Street, and that is impacting traffic on all directions. And I'll be back for more updates near the end of the hour.
1: Thank you very much for that, Allie. And with us here in studio now is Steve Jung. He has been watching weather. He's been sitting in for Darius Madavi for the month. How are you doing?
3: Oh, not too bad. How are you, Gloria?
1: I'm well, and I really want to thank you again for your input during our coverage, the live coverage of the wildfire out of control in West Kelowna yesterday, because winds were such a factor in that, and your updates were really, really useful. And thank goodness they managed to bring it all under control.
3: Yeah, absolutely. Well, glad to help, and the crews did a fantastic job.
1: Yeah. And it was windy here last night. I was down near Stanley Park, and the winds were just whipping up the waves on the water out in the bay, and I don't know what, my doors were slamming last night. You know, you leave a window open and then a door slams when you get a gust through, or someone opens up. I was kind of dealing with that. So where are we at right now? It turned out just to be a beautiful day here. What are you watching in the weather front?
3: Beautiful day for sure, but windy again. We can expect some of those gusts, especially near the water. Tonight here in Metro Vancouver, some of those speeds getting up to 60 kilometers an hour. We can expect some similar gusts in inland areas over the Fraser Valley, gusting up to about 50 as well, and up to 50 in Squamish. Not as windy as we head continue up the sea to sky and get to Whistler, but clear skies for the evening and a bit of wind up there as well. And conditions will remain pretty similar to what we have today as we get into tomorrow and closer to the end of the week. Sunny skies with winds again very high near the water, but not quite gusting up to the same speeds that we see tonight. And we'll see clearing skies and very sunny skies over the Fraser Valley as well, up in Squamish and up in Whistler. Temperatures really starting to heat up a little bit as we are heading towards a stretch that is looking on the drier side, on the hotter side. 22 degrees for tomorrow's high here in Metro Vancouver, 26 for the Fraser Valley. We'll see temperature highs of about 27 in Squamish and Whistler for tomorrow.
1: I see. And again, just sort of feeding off that situation with the wildfires in Kelowna, I mean, are things going to get better? Are we still looking at a lot of, you know, heat and dry weather ahead for them?
3: Heat and dry weather for sure. Later on in the week in different parts of the province, we might see in the coming days a bit of rain, but the truth is it's really not going to be very much. And for us here on the south coast, we're under elevated drought conditions as well, and we see that reflected in parts of the southern interior. The rain accumulations, and you know, just speaking of Kelowna specifically, there is a chance of showers for this evening, but again, those accumulations, we're talking less than a millimeter. It's trace amounts. It's really not going to be very much, and hard, I don't think I can say that's going to be the difference maker. It's something, but it's just not very much.
1: Okay. Yeah. Let's move on to your fun fact of the day. And this brings up a conversation we had a couple of days ago when the clouds just did not clear and it was still something like 28, 29 degrees, and you felt the humidity.
3: Yeah.
1: It felt muggy.
3: It felt muggy. So yeah, that cold front just kind of trapped the moisture here, and because the atmosphere was so dry, didn't bring any rain. But you're right, it was muggy. But we use that word so much, we use it quite frequently. But have you ever wondered where that word comes from? The roots of

0: that word.
1: Not before this moment, actually. So you've looked that up for us?
0: I have. And I want to bring Allie into this as well, because I want to hear your thoughts on this. But if I gave you, I'll give you a few choices. Where do you think it comes from? Like the roots? Because, you know, English as a language is borrowed from so many other dialects and so many other languages. Do you think it's French, Old Norse, or German?
2: Sounds Norse to me.
1: I was going to go with Norse too, actually.
0: And you would both be correct.
2: Oh, nice. Yes.
0: The English language has taken a lot from Scandinavian languages, and that includes Old Norse. So that's according to linguist and former Wall Street Journal language columnist Ben Zimmer. So Zimmer says there are also other Scandinavian languages like Icelandic and Swedish that also have words that similarly mean something along the lines of mist or drizzle. So these include mug with two G's or mugga, M-U-G-G-A, which seem to have made their way to England at some point and given rise to a Middle English word called muggen, M-U-G-E-N. And in the 18th century, we start seeing phrases like mug drizzle and muggy begin to appear in the written record. So that's likely where it comes from. Linguist Ben Zimmer says these words likely trace back to the same Germanic root, which means something to the effect of slimy or slippery stuff.
1: I see. Okay. Now I want to leave a little bit of room here for some music, because you had a chance to talk with Sean Desmond. I know he's going to be performing at the FIFA Fan Zone at the PNE tonight, but just a line about how that went. I know we're going to hear your interview a little later.
0: Yeah, it was a great interview. It was a great conversation. He came in and he was so friendly. He was so relaxed, and we talked about his comeback to music after his hiatus, taking the stage and touring again. It was a great conversation, and I look forward to hearing for you to hear that.
1: I can't wait to hear it either, Steve. Thank you.
0: My pleasure.
1: That is Steve Jung with our look at weather for today. Right now, here's Sean Desmond. It's a song from 2002. This is

0: Sean Desmond is playing the Vancouver FIFA Fan Zone later tonight. And later this afternoon here at On the Coast, we're going to hear Steve Jung's interview with Sean Desmond. That's coming your way at 5:35. Right now, more traffic with Ali Patarga.
1: Well, the center lane is blocked on the Lionsgate Bridge. That's due to a police incident there, and that's causing backups for drivers coming from North Vancouver and drivers coming from Vancouver meeting in the middle there on the bridge. And we're also watching the Alex Fraser as well on Highway 91 due to a northbound incident that's resulting in the left lane being blocked, and the drive is close to a standstill up until about Kitson Parkway. And in Surrey, there is a collision on

0: testing. In the fact, Ocean Gate did not pursue independent safety certification common in the industry. Years before the disaster, CEO Stockton Rush openly said, rules stymie innovation.
1: You know, I've broken some rules to make this. I think I've broken them with logic and good engineering behind me. The carbon fiber and titanium, there's a rule you don't do that. Well, I did.
0: But the warning signs were there, drowned out by 87 successful descents. On the 88th, the ocean had the final say. Colin Butler, CBC News, London, Ontario.
2: 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For CBC News, I'm Kaz Boivin.
3: Thank you very much, and thanks for joining us here for On the Coast this afternoon, Wednesday, June the 17th, and the sun is shining. The sun is shining, but you remember our coverage of the wildfire yesterday in West Kelowna. BC is preparing for a hot, dry, and possibly smoky summer as wildfire season begins. We're going to bring you the latest on the fire outlook for the season ahead. And taking home field advantage to the next level, how the nation's loudest fanatics are leading the march to Canada's next World Cup match. Okay, thank you so much for joining us today. Are we catching you in between games? There have already been some pretty serious matchups in World Cup FIFA action today. Ghana and Panama are just starting their game right now. So no score. This is just a few minutes underway right now. We'll keep you up to date on the score as the game progresses. Right now, Ali Patarga, what are you watching on the roads?
4: Well, in Abbotsford on Highway 1, there is a collision eastbound by Watcombe Road. And that has the left lane blocked, and crews are on scene as well. So drivers are advised to expect delays there. And we're also waiting for the police incident to clear on the Lionsgate Bridge that has the center lane blocked. And we're also looking out in Delta on the Alex Fraser. There's a northbound incident there near the south end of the bridge. And once again, if you're going to drive around Granville in later today, this afternoon, we are hearing that Colombian fans plan to walk across the Granville Street Bridge towards Granville Island to take in the game in Granville Island, the Granville Island fan zone there. So do avoid that area later today, this afternoon. It's set to start at 5 p.m. and I'll be back again with more in 10 minutes.
3: No, it's kind of cool just watching fans connect and perhaps clash at times as well. But there seems to be some friendly rivalry out there right across the city. It'd be interesting if you're listening right now. Have you taken part in any of the fan zones? Have you caught any of the matches, with friends in public settings? Even when I was walking in this morning along the Granville fan zone, usually it's just quiet along the street, right? Mm-hmm. Somewhat regular traffic. But with all of the bars and restaurants in the area that have all of the patios, there were giant screens out on the patios and people just sitting there having their breakfast watching some of the games. So that was kind of cool. It brings a totally different feel to the city. And if you're listening right now, does it work for you? Are you getting in on any of the FIFA excitement? How are you feeling about the games and especially the fan involvement so far? We really would love to hear from you. On the Coast at cbc.ca. On the Coast at cbc.ca is our email address, or you can send us a text at 236-330-2623. Right now, Rob Zimmerman is here with some local news.
5: Gloria, more than two dozen Vancouver firefighters are in Chinatown as they try and get control of a fire burning on a roof of a building along Pender. Technical Safety BC says students injured Monday at Cultus Lake Water Park suffered electrical burns, and there were several electrical issues at the site. And the police union says the Surrey Police Board's new policy preventing the future chief from publicly criticizing the decisions of the board amounts to a gag order. More local news coming up at the bottom of the hour.
3: Rob, thank you very much for that. So we've got mainly sunny skies right across the south coast right now. Temperatures anywhere from 20 to 23 degrees. Clear skies forecast for tonight, though the winds are going to pick up again. We could get winds gusting up to 60 kilometers per hour near the water, near the Strait of Georgia especially. More sunshine in the forecast for tomorrow. Could get windy again tomorrow afternoon. Again, Canada, they are going to play at BC Place Stadium coming up at 3 o'clock tomorrow. Highs tomorrow anywhere from 22 to 27 degrees. And for the weekend and beyond, in fact, we have sunshine in the forecast. Weekend temperatures we could see up to 20.

0: 29 degrees away from the water. Now, people around BC Place are going to see red smoke, and they'll hear the steady thump of a beating drum tomorrow. And that sound is going to come from the Voyagers. They are Canada's biggest, loudest, and most dedicated national soccer supporters group. We're going to hear more about them later this half hour. But this province has released its outlook for the summer. And when I'm saying the outlook, we're talking about the fire outlook. All signs right now point to an elevated fire risk and severe drought in parts of British Columbia. Neil McLaughlin speaks for the BC Wildfire Service.
1: I'll emphasize that recent rain showers and the slow start to the fire season with only 4,200 hectares burned this spring are masking the underlying fire behavior potential for this summer. Regions with persistent drought will only require 1 to 2 weeks of normal summer weather to dry surface fuels, creating elevated fire danger and conditions that are conducive to extreme fire behavior. The amount of rain that's required to mitigate drought conditions is unlikely this summer, so it is prudent that we collectively prepare for the likely possibility of a busy summer wildfire season.
0: So that's Neil McLaughlin of the BC Wildfire Service, and that update came just as a wildfire broke out in West Kelowna yesterday. Well, hundreds of people there are back at home after that fire prompted an evacuation order. The fire is now considered held, but there are still two wildfires burning out of control in the province, one near Princeton, and there's another one south of Kamloops. So what does all this tell us about the fire season ahead? Matthew Bourbonnais is an assistant professor at UBC and co-director of the Center for Wildfire Coexistence. He's also a former wildland firefighter. Matthew, hi there. Good afternoon to you.
2: Hello.
0: Hi. So we all heard the provincial update yesterday. What was your main takeaway from that?
2: I think, Neil really described the situation really well. I think, you know, we've had somewhat of a slow start to the fire season compared to past years where things have really gotten going in the spring, which has been, you know, I think a welcome change. But obviously, you know, that like you said, that report came out right as the wildfire started in Kelowna there under really heavy winds. And it just kind of shows the underlying potential of those drought conditions. So, you know, here in the Okanagan, for example, we've had a fair bit of rain, which seems to kind of bring down the risk. But then you get that sort of underlying drought and that overall potential in your fuels. And then you get a wind event and an ignition, and it immediately starts challenging your resources. So with the forecast to be kind of hot and dry this summer, and with that potential El Nino kind of setting in, that can really lead to some elevated fire risk, and we still have lots of fire season ahead of us.
0: Well, we were, you know, watching the update, and we heard that just as the news of the fire near West Kelowna broke. I mean, so how surprised were you to see a fire of that scale mid-June?
2: Not really. I mean, the potential is always there, I think. You know, Kelowna and the Okanagan in the central interior are one of those areas that are experiencing some pretty heavy drought right now. You know, really, really low snowpack. And so really what that does is it kind of sets up your landscapes and your fuels, your trees, your shrubs, your grasses to be more receptive to fire. And what we had here in Kelowna over the last kind of 48 hours was really strong winds overnight that also kind of dry out fuels, and then really strong winds during the day. And at that point, really, you know, if things are primed to burn, all it takes is an ignition, and in this case, probably human caused, and then that wind to kind of carry that fire. So not surprising necessarily. There's always the potential for that. And luckily, you know, they were able to kind of handle that fire pretty quickly.
0: Sure. It must have been interesting watching it from your perspective. I mean, as a former firefighter, when you're looking at conditions like that, what was going through your mind as crews were working to get the fire under control?
2: I think, you know, anytime you have heavy winds like that, I think, you know, 40, 50 kilometer hour winds, it's going to be challenging. You know, what's going on right now too, because we don't have a huge fire load in the province or even nationally really right now, there's a lot of resources available, or more resources available than if there's a lot of fires going on. So, you know, lots of crews are able to respond and air tankers, obviously. I think the fire chief, Jason Brolin, really raised a good point about what happened with that fire is where it happened with Calamore Park and the surrounding

0: community has put in, you know, years and years of work in fire smarting and fuel mitigation in that area. And that really reduced, I think, the overall fire behavior and gave them a chance. And so it kind of shows that a little bit, like, even if you have all this risk, that effort that they've put in over years, it paid off, you know, yesterday when they had that fire.
1: Right. Now, the BC Wildfire Service said yesterday that the drought conditions are similar to and perhaps worse than they were in 2021. And that was one of the worst fire seasons on record. What are you watching this year? How severe can we expect this season to be?
0: I think so. Obviously, with kind of going in with that kind of drought going into the season, and then with the forecast of El Nino, which is supposed to be quite strong, when you get those, you get, you know, really persistent high pressure systems, really high temperatures. So that kind of creates the overall conditions that, like, you know, your landscapes can burn. They're really receptive to fire. And then you have kind of fire weather conditions during, you know, day to day that are conducive to fires, sometimes becoming quite aggressive. And so really what, you know, to watch into coming into the summer is how many fires we're getting. You know, if we're not getting a lot of lightning, that then maybe we're not getting as many fires. But then it's always the human caused fires that kind of like can fill that gap. So, you know, that's kind of the message going into a summer like this, is for people to be, you know, really diligent about that. It's really not hard to start a fire when conditions are extreme. So really just being careful about that, because any fire like that one yesterday was only 8 hectares, but, you know, 300 houses had to evacuate. So that's kind of what I'm watching going into the year.
1: Right. You know, Kelly Green is BC's Minister of Emergency Management and Climate Readiness. And yesterday she made the link between climate change and this year's drought and fire outlook. What is the role of climate change in the conditions that we're seeing right now?
0: Yeah, I think you can kind of think about climate change like this really slow creeping thing that's changing our overall fire seasons. And really what we've seen over the last decade, you know, in BC, we've had, you know, 5 or 6 record-breaking seasons almost stacking up on top of each other and across Canada too. And so really what we're seeing is just more extreme fire weather. You know, we're seeing hotter temperatures, lower relative humidity, more atmospheric conditions that are conducive to extreme fire growth. We're seeing less overnight recovery. So generally at night, you know, your temperatures go down, your relative humidity goes up, and your fire behavior decreases. But, you know, we think back to 2023 and the fire we had in Kelowna, that was super aggressive fire behavior overnight. So we're seeing more conditions like that that are linked to climate change. And it's also making our seasons a lot longer. You know, normally they start earlier now, and this year, you know, not necessarily being the case, but that's just one season. And they last longer into the fall. Last year, for example, in BC, we had a really, really active fire season very late into August and September, and even a little bit later. So, you know, those are the overall conditions that are kind of just making it harder and more challenging to suppress fires and deal with them. And that's not going away anytime soon.
1: Okay. Matthew, it's really good to hear from you today. Thank you very much for the update.
0: Yeah, thanks for having me.
1: That's Matthew Bourbonnais, an assistant professor at UBC, also co-director of the Center for Wildfire Coexistence. You are listening to On the Coast on a Wednesday afternoon, on a sunny, warm Wednesday afternoon. You're talking about the weather forecast. It's going to get hot again this weekend with the sunshine, temperatures upwards of 29 degrees away from the water. Ali Patarga is monitoring all the slowdowns in traffic today. Ali, what's the update?
2: Well, good news on the Lionsgate. The police incident there has just been cleared and looks like it's a much smoother drive now on the bridge and on the Stanley Park Causeway. But Highway 91 northbound is seeing much trouble due to the northbound incident on the south end of the Alex Fraser Bridge. And traffic is rather gridlocked and backed up until Kitson Parkway. The Massey Tunnel is busy too, but that is looking like the lesser of two evils right now for those of you in Delta looking to head out across the river. And we're also watching the collision in Surrey on 64th and 188th as well. And if you see any trouble on the roads, our text line is open. If you can send us a message safely, that's at 236-330-2623. And I'll be back again with more updates in 10 minutes.
1: Ali, thank you very much. Now, we are learning more about what happened at Cultus Lake

0: railing, like kind of a waiting area to go up to a water slide. His friend put his hand on the railing and started screaming. And my son thought that he might be just kind of going, you know, like the pole's hot from the sun sort of thing. And I think he kind of went, oh, it's not that bad, and put his hand on. And he said that he couldn't get off. Like he was held on by the electrical current and he had to make himself fall to release himself from that. And he's still worried about his friend. And so he tried to help his friend off the pole and then he got electrocuted again. Yeah, so we never lost consciousness or anything like that, but yeah, that's what happened. Well,
1: it speaks to his character that he immediately went back for more just because he was worried about his friend.
0: I know, right? Yeah, it really does.
1: So I guess, how did you first find out what happened and what went through your mind when you did?
0: Oh, well, I got a call from the school just after lunchtime, and since I knew he was on a field trip, I was like, oh no. It's never a good thing. And school told me what happened. School were excellent, of course. And what went through my head was just the worst possible thing, you know. So raced out to Abbotsford and got there. And yeah, we were in the hospital at Abbotsford for about, till about 8 o'clock at night. And then the decision was made to transfer him over to Children's for further observation. They were concerned about brain damage, cardiac damage, all that sort of a thing. So, yeah.
1: So, yeah, I mean, as you mentioned, he's out of hospital now, but you have concerns about the future. I mean, what did the doctors tell you about what happened to him and you know, his injuries?
0: It was, from what I've heard from them, what I got from the patient discharge summary, it's muscle damage. And so from that, consequently, is elevated CK enzymes. So he needed a lot of IV fluids and a lot of hydration and a lot of monitoring to get those levels down enough to be discharged. And he'll need to be followed for a little bit with that stuff to keep up with that. So the concern there would be kidney damage.
1: Mm-hmm. How's he doing, you know, mentally?
0: You know, he's a very brave little guy. He's, at the moment, he's doing mentally quite well, you know. Let's see how that goes.
2: So that was Jen Brown. Jen Brown's son was taken to BC Children's Hospital after he was injured in an electrical incident at Cultus Lake. He has since been released. He was speaking with CBC's Simon Little, and you can read that full story on our website, cbc.ca/BC. 22 minutes past 4 o'clock right now, and people around BC Place are going to see red smoke. They're going to hear that steady thump of a beating drum tomorrow, and that sound is going to come from the Voyagers. The Voyagers are Canada's biggest, loudest, and most dedicated national soccer supporters group. And President Rob Nottenboom spoke to CBC's Joseph O'Toole about how they are orchestrating the pre-match party. He says it's all about getting the city hyped for Canada's critical showdown against Qatar in World Cup action.
3: Yeah, we support the teams, and support means behaving different than a normal North American sports fan would. I think a fan wants to sit and watch the game and be entertained. And we want to be in the stands and supporting the teams to urge them on to victory.
4: If you could describe that scene, once the drums start beating, the flares start creating that smoke, the red smoke is in the air. What is that like, Rob? Can you describe the emotions of what's happening within the group?
3: It's exhilarating. It's one part controlled chaos, one part joy and passion. It's really fun. It's interesting. We had so many people that had their kids there. So it's also quite safe and quite fun, but it's just an outpouring of passion. It's both, you feel it individually, but you also feel like you're sharing it with this other group. Everybody there loves the sport and loves watching the country play it.
4: Who's invited? Do you have to be a member of the Voyagers to be a part of this?
3: Everybody's invited to sing with us, to bring a flag, to beat a drum, to learn songs, to stand up in your seats and sing. This isn't something that's exclusive to us as a supporters group. It's for everybody. And for the march, that's exactly the same thing. We're assembling on Switchman Street starting at 12:30. and right to south of Finn McCool's where our

0: free game is being held, and anybody can come. And we want everybody to come and feel welcome. If you're new to this, if you're totally new, if you've never watched a soccer game in your life, it doesn't matter. Bring a flag, dress up, wear a crazy clown costume, be prepared to sing your lungs out. We're going to march at 1 p.m. and we're going to march straight to the stadium.
1: What do you say to people who worry about, like, hooligan culture? You know, they're concerned about it. What is it? What are these hooligans doing? Like, what do you say in response to that?
0: For us, that is not our culture, the Voyageurs particularly. We don't see ourselves as ultras. We don't see ourselves as hooligans. We're not out to have a fight. We actually kind of semi-jokingly, but semi-seriously call ourselves the Voyageurs family. And I think inherent in that is a culture and a style where we want to be accepting and fun and joyful and not antagonistic and violent potentially, or any of those kinds of things. It's not really in our DNA, I don't think. We're more the happy supporters rather than the kind of obnoxious and potentially violent supporters.
1: Is there any way you could give me a taste of one of the songs? Could you give me an idea of what, and where can people find the music?
0: You can find all of our chants at voyageurs.com online. There's actually a section called chants, and there's some chant sheets. For the average person, it's probably easiest to start with kind of our three bread and butter simple songs. They're very easy. Anybody can pick them up instantly. And please, people, if you're starting to sing with us, don't be shy and don't worry if you know the words. Just pick them up and go along. But there's very simple Canada, Canada. That's kind of a main one. A second one that we do all the time kind of goes, ooh, Canada, say ooh, Canada, over and over again. And then a third one that we do all the time is, allez, allez, allez, les rouges, allez. Allez, allez, allez, les rouges, allez. Allez, allez, allez, allez, allez, allez, allez, allez, allez, les rouges, allez. And you'll hear the drums banging along with that to keep us all in time.
2: Isn't that fun? That's Rob Nottenboom, the president of the Voyageurs. Ali Patarga and I are listening along. Are you ready? We try the ooh-ah. Yeah.
3: Canada. Ooh-ah, Canada. Ooh-ah, Canada. Ooh-ah, Canada.
2: Love it.
3: We need like a dubstep remix to it.
2: We do. So people are invited to join the supporters group when they meet at Switchman Street near Science World in Vancouver at 12:30 tomorrow. And the march to the stadium is going to start at 1 o'clock. And you can find those chants that he mentioned. And Ali and I picked it up pretty quickly. Check out the website. That's thevoyageurs.com. Canada plays Qatar at 3 o'clock Pacific time tomorrow. And there's all kinds of live entertainment tied to the FIFA World Cup gatherings. Tonight, Sean Desmond plays the FIFA fan zone at the P&E. We're going to hear from him ahead of his show in our final half hour today. Tomorrow afternoon, Connor Nelson is going to perform at the fan zone at the Surrey Civic Plaza. Connor was born in Delta. He's now based in Toronto. He got an early start in the business when he won the BC Youth Talent Search. That was back in 2014. So here's Connor Nelson with Black.

0: Connor Nelson, originally from Delta with his song Black. He is going to perform tomorrow at the FIFA Fan Zone at Surrey's Civic Plaza, just ahead of the Canada-Qatar match tomorrow. Ellie, where are we at with traffic?
1: Well, in Surrey, crews have just cleared the collision on 64th and 188th Street, so that's good news.

0: overall pick in the PWHL draft to select defender Caroline Harvey from the University of Wisconsin. The 23-year-old is a two-time Olympic medalist with Team USA. This past February in Italy, she was named the Olympic tournament's best defender, MVP, and to the All-Star team. And that's the CBC News from Vancouver. For news anytime, go to our website at cbc.ca/bc.
1: Rob, thank you very much for that. And thanks for joining us here for On the Coast this afternoon. I'm Gloria Makarenko. Now, the Vancouver School Board has suspended a Britannia Secondary School hockey program due to low enrollment, they say. So in a moment, we're going to hear from two Britannia hockey students and a parent, too, about why they are pushing back on this decision. Also, hundreds of West Kelowna families were able to return home today after yesterday's wildfire. We are going to talk to the mayor of Kelowna, about how ready his community is for more this fire season. And also with us in studios, Ali Patarga. She's watching how things are unfolding on the roads this afternoon.
2: It's a very, very busy one, Gloria. The biggest trouble spot right now is the Alex Fraser on Highway 91. So, an update now. The southbound right lane is blocked due to the incident there that happened on the north end of the bridge. So, expect heavy, heavy delays and do pass with caution as you head out that way. And we are seeing reports of another collision as well on the 91 near Cliveden southbound. And there's actually reports of a fire there near Nordell eastbound. So do pass with caution that way as well. And I see a reported crash on Pender and at Cambie eastbound in downtown Vancouver. I'll be back with more updates in 10 minutes.
1: Thank you very much for that. And your FIFA World Cup update, Ghana is playing Panama right now, and there's no score in that game. Earlier this afternoon, England defeated Croatia 4-2. And this morning, it was a disappointment for Portugal, but Congo and Portugal ended in a 1-1 tie. And there was some visible frustration from the star player on the Portuguese team, Cristiano Ronaldo, as well. And it was also Congo's first World Cup point ever. On the weather front, we've got sunshine right across the south coast today, highs up to 23 degrees, clear skies tonight, and some gusting winds in the mix again tonight, especially near the Strait of Georgia. Tomorrow, we're in for more sunshine, could get windy again tomorrow afternoon, highs up to 27 degrees away from the water, even warmer for the weekend. So this is shaping up to be much like last weekend, a sunny forecast and highs anywhere from 21 degrees on the coast to 29 degrees inland. Now, for 19 years, the Britannia Hockey Academy has given students at Britannia Community Secondary School access to what is often an expensive sport for families. But the Vancouver School Board suspended the low barrier program at the East Vancouver School, citing poor enrollment. Parents say they want the suspension paused so they can work with the community to save the program. So joining us in studio now is Naomi Stinton, whose son is in the program. Naomi, hello there.
3: Hello, Gloria.
1: Thanks for being here. Her son, Jack Farrell, is here too. Jack, hello. And also with us, we have Rafael Jukovic, a grade 12 student who has been in the hockey program since eighth grade. Rafael, welcome.
4: Thank you so much, Gloria.
1: Thanks for being here. So, Naomi, how did you and other parents even find out that this program was suspended?
3: We weren't given a formal announcement. Our son came home visibly upset and told us that the program was being closed down effective at the end of the school year, so in just a week or two. That was it.
1: And what was your reaction?
3: Disbelief. And then, mostly disbelief, and then a sense of, surely there's got to be something we can do. You know, this program is so much more than just a sport program.
1: Okay. Jack, tell me more. How did you get the news initially?
5: I heard from Raf. Raf told me. He called a team meeting, and so everybody came down, and he was like, so the program's going to shut after the end of next week, which is a surprise because we only had a week left. And then they said it was indefinite.
1: Wow. Rafael, do you want to fill in some of the lines there? How did the news reach you?
4: So I heard from a source that I can't name or else they would be in trouble. But yes, the source told me when I was with a friend during lunch

0: And it definitely shook a lot out of me, because this academy means a lot. Even though I am graduating this year and I won't be here next year, it still kills me to like think that this won't exist.
1: And tell me more about the importance of this program in your life. How old were you when you signed on?
0: I think I was 12 to 13, okay. I believe. And going to eighth grade, it was definitely a lot. I never expected for the inclusivity of the locker room through my teammates, through the coaches, through many people I met through this hockey academy. It definitely shaped to be the man who I am right now. And I feel like it's a part of my life that I think other people should have and experience.
1: Right. What goes through your mind, Jack, when you hear Raphael say that? Have you had a similar experience with the group?
2: Yeah, no, for sure. It's been so similar. I met him when I was in grade about 3 years ago, and yeah, he helped me through a lot. Like, he helped all the grade eights ever since. Same with the older kids when I was in grade eight, the grade 11s and 12s. They're all just helping everybody. Everybody's so kind. And yeah, no, it would really suck without this program.
1: I see. Okay. And Raphael, you're graduating this year. So do you plan to go on to play hockey somewhere else? I mean, is this giving you a good basis of skills and that type of thing?
0: Yes, I do plan to go play for other adult leagues or hopefully U21. So, yeah.
1: Okay. Okay. So you've got some skills and you've got some good connections as well by the sounds of things.
0: Yep.
1: To help. I mean, high school years can be a little bit rough. So what did this hockey program mean for you?
0: Well, for me, it meant like a way to escape. It meant like a way that I know coming into this period, I'll be having like something to do that I personally love and do with the people that I love, because I always thought of the team and the coaches as like my second family.
1: I see. Oh, that's, I mean, Naomi, you're nodding away. You get it. How would you describe just the mix, these two young men, who, I mean, one of them is your son, of course, but just the impact of having this kind of experience?
3: It's amazing. It's a low barrier program. The way the program is structured is that the fees are incredibly low for hockey. And there is, because it's 100% independently funded, it's not funded by the VSB, the Ministry of Education, there's provision in there for up to four kids to have full fee forgiveness and financial assistance. So it's really low barrier, and the coaches and the team will help with gear. Now, for us personally, the communication, the network, the access to the programs and resources, like many of the kids at Britannia, we've got our own war stories, things that we've been through in our own life. And the Hockey Academy has been a direct and powerful support, a source of resilience for Jack, for our family as well.
1: Okay. Well, Naomi, the Vancouver School Board says that they ended the program due to low enrollment. That's the reason they gave. A statement from the school board said, I'll read you part of that. A total of 11 students expressed interest in the Hockey Academy. Additionally, of those 11 students, there were potential scheduling conflicts resulting in approximately 8 to 9 students ultimately in the academy. So when you hear that, 8 or 9 students, scheduling issues, doesn't the district have a responsibility to make sure that it's spending money efficiently, do you think?
3: Absolutely, but I would argue that we're looking at the wrong numbers. First of all, the notice was given far too late in the school year for us to do anything effective about it. Enrollment is boosted, pretty straightforward. We can do that. Working as a community, there really isn't the broader awareness of the Britannia Hockey Academy, what it is, what it offers, how accessible it is. And the students, the family, everybody is very prepared to work to bring that up. It would not be difficult. We've met with a very positive response. But we weren't given notice until the beginning of June, whereas the deadline for enrollment was February 24th. And at that point, there would have been an indication. Secondly, there needs to be additional context among the number of people in the program. If you've got 20 people. The number we were given is that they wanted to be 20 people in the program. The problem is that 20 kids on the ice doing drills, that's when you start having safety issues. Now, ideally, this would be 15 to 16 kids, might be a few more, might be a few less. And as far as enrollment for the year is concerned, this is on par with previous years. When the current coach started in 2017, there were 7 kids enrolled in the academy. And at no point was there any indication there was a minimum number required for the continuation of the program, or a maximum number that needed to be met.
1: So the program went on with 7, and now they're saying 8 or 9, we can't continue it. Raphael, what do you make of that rationale? I mean, this decision to suspend the program based on supposed low enrollment?
0: Well, I think it's a very disappointing fact.

0: fact, as my opinion is that I don't feel like it is about enrollment. Sorry about
1: enrollment,
0: that.
1: Enrollment, yeah.
0: Yes. But, in fact, other factors, maybe because of our coach, Jamie Smith, they want to surplus them into other schools. And so they're thinking if they can surplus them, they can also exile the hockey academy.
1: Oh, say, what do you know about that, Naomi?
2: Yes, we've heard that Jamie Smith, the coach, who is himself a Britannia and a Britannia Hockey Academy alumni and an Indigenous student himself, will be surplused out. And with his departure, that's effectively the end of the program. The school board poses this as a postponement. But the reality is, once a program like this is ended, it's ended. It is a lot harder to revive a closed program than it is to save a program currently in session.
1: Right. I'm not familiar with the term surplused out. What does that mean? Just move to a different school?
2: Move to a different school. I understand the rationale is that because it's such a small group, the Vancouver School Board feels it'll get more bang for its buck in terms of a salary if he's teaching a larger block. But teaching a block of 30 kids in PE in a more prosperous catchment doesn't have the same impact as teaching 12 kids from a really marginalized district, the poorest district in the poorest catchment in all of Vancouver's district, who face challenges. They're not on parity with the rest of the district's peer group, student group.
1: I see. And Jack, let's hear from you again. Just what do you think losing this program would mean?
3: That would, it means so much to me to keep it, since, like I've said, it really helped me get to know everybody in high school, because I knew people throughout different grades. When I was in grade 8, I had friends all in different grades. And yeah, back to like the students, it's like varied every year. Like I said, there was 7, but when I first came in, there was probably around 15 to 16. And it goes down and up every year.
1: Okay, so what's the plan, Naomi? You and other parents, what do you plan to do?
2: We are doing our best to reopen it, to open a dialogue with the Vancouver School Board, something they appear to be very resistant to. All we are asking for is a year's postponement to do what we can to save the program. If at the end of a year it is clear that it is beyond saving, that we cannot meet the enrollment needs, that we cannot find a way to make this happen work going forward, then we'd accept it.
1: Please, Raphael.
0: And also, we have a petition going up for the Hockey Academy to show the VSB.
1: You're circulating a petition?
0: We already have one.
1: Yeah. Okay, you've got one. How is that going?
0: So far, it's gone pretty well. I think we almost got, almost 400 signatures?
3: Yeah, we have about 400, like 420.
2: Over 400 signatures. As of last night, we had about 360-something.
3: Yeah, it's only been out for 3 or so days. Yeah. It's okay. Really fast.
1: Raphael, what's your hope with this petition and this lobbying of the Vancouver School Board?
0: Well, I hope it spreads awareness of the Hockey Academy and also spreads awareness of how the VSB is going to treating with this factor with the Britannia secondary. Mm-hmm. But I also hope it gives a good eyesight on how much the Britannia Hockey Academy means to the community, means to the school, and means to the kids.
1: Mm-hmm. I want to thank you all for joining us. We're going to be watching this with interest to see if this petition has an impact and if your lobbying has an impact as well. Thanks for being here.
3: Thank you so much.
2: Thanks for having us, Gloria.
0: Thank you so much, Gloria.
1: That was Naomi Stinton. She's a parent. Her son, Jack Farrell, is in the Hockey Academy program. And we also have grade 12 Britannia student Raphael Jugovic, who's in the program as well and has been for the past 4 years. Plus, the Vancouver School Board has suspended the Britannia Hockey Academy program at Britannia Secondary School. And that's after 19 years of this program. It's 11 minutes before 5 o'clock right now. 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
4: Well, drivers on Highway 91 between Richmond and Delta are gridlocked right now on the Alex Fraser Bridge. An incident there happened on the north end of the bridge there, and that has traffic really backed up for drivers coming from both ends of the bridge, southbound from the Queensboro and northbound from Delta. And when the Alex Fraser gets congested, a lot of that volume does get downloaded to the Massey Tunnel. So both directions there heading to Richmond are also looking very, very heavy as well. And if you see anything on the roads,

0: Our text line is open, and if you can do so safely, send us a message, 236-330-2623. And I'll be back again with more updates in 10 minutes.
1: Thank you very much, Allie. Okay, things are looking much better now in West Kelowna than it was less than 24 hours ago. Hundreds of residents have been returning to their homes after a fast-moving wildfire forced several neighborhoods to evacuate. And joining us this afternoon to reflect on the overall experience is the mayor of West Kelowna, Mayor Gord Milsom. Mayor Milsom, good afternoon to you.
2: Good afternoon, Gloria.
1: Well, I would like to hear your immediate reaction when you heard about this fire in the first place yesterday morning.
2: Wow, another close call. I tell you, I was surprised because we're kind of used to dealing with, unfortunately, wildfires that interface our community, you know, from the forests outside of our city boundaries. But this one was within a regional park within the city boundaries. So that was somewhat different to experience, but you know, we were well prepared as a municipality to deal with this.
1: Well, let's talk about the preparations. How would you describe the response to this wildfire?
2: Well, I would say that you know, quite honestly, from my perspective, I think it was a textbook example of an excellent preparation and response. I mean, you know, our firefighters have been trained to deal with such situations, and you know, we've invested millions of dollars in equipment and training for our firefighters. Our fire department has a really good relationship, an excellent relationship with BC Wildfire, and they came in fast and they came in strong with airplanes, helicopters, ground support. So they hit it really hard, which was excellent. We have a mutual aid agreement with neighborhood communities. City of Kelowna sent over four of their crews, and that helped out tremendously. So we were ready. The RCMP were fantastic in helping the residents who were evacuated, about 357 homes, you know, to leave their homes in an orderly fashion. The response was excellent.
1: Well, we did have a live program for several hours yesterday afternoon, and several of the residents who live in that West Kelowna area did call in and share their experiences. What's your sense today? What have you heard how residents are feeling about it all?
2: Well, much better today. I mean, obviously, the residents were scared, very anxious yesterday because there's a lot of smoke. You know, the fire was very close to some homes, inches away from some homes. Today, I would say that they're relieved. You know, they got home relatively quickly compared to some other wildfires we've had. It's still under alert. There's 750 homes under alert, but I believe that they're relieved. I believe that they're pleased with the response, the professionalism of our firefighters. And, it's under control, but also Gloria, I would suggest though that overall our residents are concerned, you know, going forward because it's only the middle of June and we've already had a wildfire in our community. You know, it's really hot, snowpack's low. I think it's going to be a challenging summer with regards to wildfires. Probably throughout the province, so we have to continue to be alert, and our residents need to continue to be aware of the risks and to be extremely careful. When they're in a forested environment, and to do what they can to fire smart their own properties.
1: Well, you're not the first person to express those kinds of concerns in the municipality of Kelowna. What have you done to help mitigate those risks?
2: Well, as far as the fire, we've shared the fire smart principles with our residents. We have like a fire smart family day each year, and we just had it a few weeks ago, and there was, I would say, close to 2,000 residents that came out to learn more about ways that they can protect their properties. That's the type of work that we do with our
1: community. Sure, but what about support from other levels of government?
2: Well, you know, yesterday I did get calls from Minister Green. She's in charge of

0: Emergency Management, and also the Forest Ministry Minister, Ravi Parmar, you know, expressing their support. But with regards to, you know, the FireSmart program, our concern is that there's no commitment to fund that program after this year. And it's proven to be an excellent program. And we've expressed our concerns to the province that, hey, we need to keep this program going, continue to have it continue. And we'll do whatever we can to work with the province to support them in that regard. So I sure hope that they continue to provide funds to municipalities like West Kelowna to help put in place initiatives to mitigate, you know, the future wildfires, you know, reduce fuel and promote fire smart programs within our communities.
1: Mayor Milsom, we really appreciate your time, and I hope you're wrong when you say this is just the beginning of the season and things may get worse, but I understand we've all been through summers here in British Columbia, and we certainly know the potential for some really, you know, serious fires. So thank you very much. I'm really glad this one ended quickly.
0: Yeah, thank you, Gloria.
1: That is Gord Milsom. He is the mayor of West Kelowna. And you're listening to On the Coast. You know that Canada hosts FIFA World Cup action tonight while Ghana is playing Panama right now, in fact. Here's a new track from Ghana's own Chata Wale. This is called Worldwide Wine.

0: worldwide wine from Ghanaian artist Chata Wale. Ghana is playing Panama right now in Toronto. There's no score at halftime. Right now, Ali Patarga, what have you got for us on the way of traffic slowdowns?
1: Well, we have another bridge in trouble, Gloria. The Golden Ears Bridge, there is a stall northbound on the far right lane, and it's causing delays getting onto the bridge. And on the Alex Fraser Bridge, the incident there has really done a number on Highway 91, Highway 17, like all across New West Delta and Richmond. And once again, do avoid a Granville Street Bridge around now, because you may encounter a sea of yellow jerseys, because they... fans there plan to march across the bridge towards Granville Island.
0: Columbia, ooh, cheering them on. Okay, that could cause a little bit of a traffic distraction, if nothing else. Ali, thank you. So is it back to square one for the Massey Tunnel replacement project? We're going to talk to the Transport Minister about the path forward right after the news.
2: Tomorrow on The Current.
3: When Tim Houston ran to be the Premier of Nova Scotia, he said he would fix that province's health care system. After 5 years in office, we'll talk to Premier Tim Houston about health care, housing, and whether he thinks Canada is working.
4: Canada is